0: keeping the love alive over the years in that song. It's called Don't Let Go, new from Johnny Blue Skies. And before that, a couple who've done exactly that, Gillian Welch and David Rawlings, What We Had. Live from the Archives is next on World Cafe.
1: 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Lows dip down to about 69 tonight. Under cloudy skies, winds out of the northwest around 5 miles an hour. Cloudy skies with a few peaks of sun. Tomorrow, high temperatures reach up to 84. And that's a look at your forecast from Delmarva Public Media. I'm meteorologist Derek Height. Currently 81.
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0: There are thousands of rare recordings in the World Cafe vault, and most of them you can't find anywhere else. I'm Raina. It's Live from the Archives, where I play you a couple of those recordings. And I say most of them because technically this one you can find on eBay on the 2005 Live at the World Cafe Volume 19, which is out of print, very, very limited edition, not a lot out there. There's a listing for one copy in mint condition, still sealed, for the bargain price of just $25. A steal! But you don't have to win the auction to hear this one. I'm going to give it to you for free right now. It's the last track on the CD, Van Hunt, performing Dust live for the World Cafe.

0: Not sure if you caught that in there, but he's from Philadelphia. That's Kurt Vile. You don't know because it's my life. A new song that must be very satisfying to sing from Biba Doobie next on World Cafe.
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0: You know when you miss your chance to speak your mind to someone and you find yourself going over all those things that you should have said when it's too late? For me, I don't know about you, this is something that happens in the shower a lot, where I'll have that imaginary conversation again, where I finally think of all the clever things I wish I'd said in the moment. Well, Biba Doobie says a lot of the songs on her new album, Pylon, coming out next month, are her doing just that, saying things that she wish she could have said to someone. This song, called Sun Has Set, she says, has this petty tunnel vision. It's like, I hate you. You're going to stay here and listen to how much I hate you because I never got to say that. I'm Raina Duras. This is World Cafe. Biba Doobie. Sun has set.

0: Two-Sided from Arlo Parks. And that is it for today's edition of World Cafe. Thank you so much for letting me hang out with you and play you some music today. And thank you to all of the affiliates who bring this show to you, the public stations who carry it across the country. Thanks also to the whole team who make it. We produce it at WXPN at the University of Pennsylvania in Philadelphia. I'm Raina Duras. 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
2: Joe Newman's the lead singer of Alt-J, and he typically needs some time to recuperate after making a record. But after the birth of his daughter, it was clear that parenthood had rewired his brain. Inspired, he wrote and recorded his debut solo record, The Canyon. Coming up, Joe Newman of Alt-J, who performs as J. Jerome 87 on the next World Cafe.
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The nuttiest sound around. 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

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So possibly December at the Delaware shore. And maybe missing numbers on the motel doors. The toy section at this drugstore. Otherwise, I'm pretty much cured. Been getting out of bed before noon.

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0: Good morning. I'm Steve Inskeep. A South Pacific island nation changed its name. This program is previously called the country Nauru, N-A-U-R-U. The 11,000 residents have altered Nauru to be now Aero, N-A-O-E-R-O. They're going back to the pronunciation in their native language and losing a pronunciation used by outsiders. People who live in a place get to decide how to say the place, which is why people live in Versailles, Kentucky. It's Morning Edition.
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2: When Salisbury University inaugurates the renovated Blackwell Hall later this year, it will be a testament to an invisible new technology that comes from deep within the ground. Unlike solar panels and wind turbines, using the Earth's own heating and cooling properties is fairly free of partisan politics. And it turns out that the Eastern Shore is fertile ground. Kevin Diaz has more.
3: The lawn and parking lot surrounding Blackwell Hall hide an intricate system of wells and pipes that will help create a carbon net zero building that's completely off the energy grid.
4: The project being net zero ready, all of the HVAC systems in the building are geothermal.
3: That's Matt Groves, the university's director of architectural and engineering services.
4: And so we have 100 wells that go down over 450 feet. It's a closed-loop system. It's 200 miles of piping that run from Blackwell Hall out to the 100 wells in the well field.
3: Blackwell Hall is not the first building on campus to rely on geothermal energy. Other major geothermal projects in the area include Warwick Community College and the Shore Regional Medical Center in Easton, now under construction, with more than 1,700 geothermal wells. The Eastern Shore, it turns out, is prime real estate for this kind of technology, and has been for a while.
4: So it's not a new technology here for the Eastern Shore. We had some initial pushback with the Blackwell project from consultants from across the bridge. With their stone, a rock, the layers you have to drill through, it can drive the cost up. But for us on the Eastern Shore, it's sand that we're driving wells through. So we have no real issues with getting the wells in and down to the proper depth. I think it took the well drilling company about 2.5 or 3 weeks to put the 100 wells in. So their production rates were just astronomical. They were just flying.
3: The Eastern Shore's geology, primarily sand, is highly suitable for geothermal well drilling, making installation much faster and less costly compared to regions with rock layers. Grove said that while the upfront cost of geothermal is slightly higher, the life cycle cost is substantially lower, with a short payback period of 1 to 2 years. The technology got a bipartisan push from Congress last year with legislation that extends long-standing oil and gas tax provisions to geothermal energy projects. Maryland, too, has created its own incentives, according to Daniel Sadik of Carbon Solutions, a nationwide renewable energy service company.
5: I would say Maryland really was the leader in this, and it was actually one of the politicians, Charkudian, in Maryland that really pushed geothermal.
3: That's a reference to Lori Charkudian, a Democratic member of the Maryland House of Delegates representing Montgomery County.
5: And I think that's what got us excited about it. So we kind of see Maryland as kind of the next frontier. It has taken a couple years after that legislation came out.
3: For proponents of alternative energy, geothermal has another distinct advantage. It's politically saleable. Maybe because it's hidden underground.
6: It's worth noting, you know, at a time when everything, particularly in the energy space, is politically polarized, this is a renewable energy source that enjoys true bipartisan appeal.
3: That's Easton political consultant Len Foxwell.
6: So at a time when we're seeing a whole range of political controversies over solar energy, because it gets into issues such as land use and local planning prerogatives. And when we see on the lower shore municipalities like Goshen City campaigning against windmills off the Atlantic coast for visual issues and such, this is a renewable energy source that is not only highly reliable, but it is bipartisan in its nature.
3: So bipartisan, in fact, it's a form of energy that hardly gets any headlines. For Delmarva Public Media, this is Kevin Diaz in Salisbury.
7: about rain.
8: I'm a news junkie, so I appreciate being able to have a perspective on the news that doesn't necessarily provide commentary so that I can make my own decision about what's going on. 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

0: morning. I'm A. Martinez. A book on Greek antiquities was checked out of a library in Australia, and it must have been a fascinating read because it did not get returned for the next 150 years. Turns out the book had been bricked into a fireplace. If the library wanted to collect on the late fee, it would have been nearly $20,000. Now, no one's allowed to check out the book anymore as it'll be displayed in their local history collection. It's Morning Edition.
1: 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From the estate of Joan B. Kroc, whose bequest serves as an enduring investment in the future of public radio and seeks to help NPR be the model for high-quality journalism in the 21st century. And from the Lemelson Foundation, working to harness the power of invention and innovation to accelerate climate action and improve lives around the world. Learn more at lemelson.org.
2: When Salisbury University inaugurates the renovated Blackwell Hall later this year, it will be a testament to an invisible new technology that comes from deep within the ground. Unlike solar panels and wind turbines, using the Earth's own heating and cooling properties is fairly free of partisan politics. And it turns out that the Eastern Shore is fertile ground. Kevin Diaz has more.
3: The lawn and parking lot surrounding Blackwell Hall hide an intricate system of wells and pipes that will help create a carbon net zero building that's completely off the energy grid.
4: The project being net zero ready, all of the HVAC systems in the building are geothermal.
3: That's Matt Groves, the university's director of architectural and engineering services.
4: And so we have 100 wells that go down over 450 feet. It's a closed loop system. It's 200 miles of piping that run from Blackwell Hall out to the 100 wells in the well field.
3: Blackwell Hall is not the first building on campus to rely on geothermal energy. Other major geothermal projects in the area include Warwick Community College and the Shore Regional Medical Center in Easton, now under construction with more than 1,700 geothermal wells. The Eastern Shore, it turns out, is prime real estate for this kind of technology, and has been for a while.
4: So it's not a new technology here for the Eastern Shore. We had some initial pushback with the Blackwell project from consultants from across the bridge. With their stone or rock layers you have to drill through, it can drive the cost up. But for us on the Eastern Shore, it's sand that we're driving wells through. So we have no real issues with getting the wells in and down to the proper depth. I think it took the well drilling company about 2.5 or 3 weeks to put the 100 wells in. So their production rates were just astronomical. They were just flying.
3: The Eastern Shore's geology, primarily sand, is highly suitable for geothermal well drilling, making installation much faster and less costly compared to regions with rock layers. Groves said that while the upfront cost of geothermal is slightly higher, the life cycle cost is substantially lower, with a short payback period of 1 to 2 years. The technology got a bipartisan push from Congress last year with legislation that extends long-standing oil and gas tax provisions to geothermal energy projects. Maryland, too, has created its own incentives, according to Daniel Sadik of Carbon Solutions, a nationwide renewable energy service company.
5: I would say Maryland really was the leader in this, and it was actually one of the politicians, Charkudian, in Maryland that really pushed geothermal.
3: That's a reference to Laura Charkudian, a Democratic member of the Maryland House of Delegates, representing Montgomery County.
5: And I think that's what got us excited about it. So we kind of see Maryland as kind of the next frontier. It has taken a couple years after that legislation came out.
3: For proponents of alternative energy, geothermal has another distinct advantage. It's politically saleable. Maybe because it's hidden underground.
6: It's worth noting, you know, at a time when everything, particularly in the energy space, is politically polarized, this is a renewable energy source that enjoys true bipartisan appeal.
3: That's Easton political consultant Len Foxwell.
6: So at a time when we're seeing a whole range of political controversies over solar energy, because it gets into issues such as land use and local planning prerogatives. And when we see on the lower shore, municipalities like Goshen City campaigning against windmills off the Atlantic coast for visual issues and such, this is a renewable energy source that is not only highly reliable, but it is bipartisan in its nature.
3: So bipartisan, in fact, it's a form of energy that hardly gets any headlines. For Delmarva Public Media, this is Kevin Diaz in Salisbury. What
7: about rain.
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10: 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Daytime highs approaching 84. This afternoon, under mainly clear skies, northwesterly winds 8 to 15 miles an hour. Mainly clear again tonight, lows level off around 66. That's a look at your forecast from Delmarva Public Media. I'm meteorologist Derek Height. Currently 79.

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0: Good morning, I'm Steve Inskeep. A South Pacific island nation changed its name. This program is previously called the country Nauru, N-A-U-R-U. The 11,000 residents have altered Nauru to be now Aero, N-A-O-E-R-O. They're going back to the pronunciation in their native language and losing a pronunciation used by outsiders. People who live in a place get to decide how to say the place, which is why people live in Versailles, Kentucky. It's Morning Edition.
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2: When Salisbury University inaugurates the renovated Blackwell Hall later this year, it will be a testament to an invisible new technology that comes from deep within the ground. Unlike solar panels and wind turbines, using the Earth's own heating and cooling properties is fairly free of partisan politics. And it turns out that the Eastern Shore is fertile ground. Kevin Diaz has more.
3: The lawn and parking lot surrounding Blackwell Hall hide an intricate system of wells and pipes that will help create a carbon net zero building that's completely off the energy grid.
4: The project being net zero ready, all of the HVAC systems in the building are geothermal.
3: That's Matt Groves, the university's director of architectural and engineering services.
4: And so we have 100 wells that go down over 450 feet. It's a closed loop system. It's 200 miles of piping that run from Blackwell Hall out to the 100 wells in the well field.
3: Blackwell Hall is not the first building on campus to rely on geothermal energy. Other major geothermal projects in the area include Warwick Community College and the Shore Regional Medical Center in Easton, now under construction, with more than 1,700 geothermal wells. The Eastern Shore, it turns out, is prime real estate for this kind of technology, and has been for a while.
4: So it's not a new technology here for the Eastern Shore. We had some initial pushback with the Blackwell project from consultants from across the bridge. With their stone or rock layers you have to drill through, it can drive the cost up. But for us on the Eastern Shore, it's sand that we're driving wells through. So we have no real issues with getting the wells in and down to the proper depth. I think it took the well drilling company about 2.5 or 3 weeks to put the 100 wells in. So their production rates were just astronomical. They were just flying.
3: The Eastern Shore's geology, primarily sand, is highly suitable for geothermal well drilling, making installation much faster and less costly compared to regions with rock layers. Groves said that while the upfront cost of geothermal is slightly higher, the life cycle cost is substantially lower, with a short payback period of 1 to 2 years. The technology got a bipartisan push from Congress last year, with legislation that extends long-standing oil and gas tax provisions to geothermal energy projects. Maryland, too, has created its own incentives, according to Daniel Sadik of Carbon Solutions, a nationwide renewable energy service company.
5: I would say Maryland really was the leader in this, and it was actually one of the politicians, Charkudian, in Maryland that really pushed geothermal.
3: That's a reference to Lori Charkudian, a Democratic member of the Maryland House of Delegates, representing Montgomery County.
5: And I think that's what got us excited about it. So we kind of see Maryland as kind of the next frontier. It has taken a couple years after that legislation came out.
3: For proponents of alternative energy, geothermal has another distinct advantage. It's politically saleable. Maybe because it's hidden underground.
6: It's worth noting, you know, at a time when everything, particularly in the energy space, is politically polarized, this is a renewable energy source that enjoys true bipartisan appeal.
3: That's Easton political consultant Len Foxwell.
6: So at a time when we're seeing a whole range of political controversies over solar energy, because it gets into issues such as land use and local planning prerogatives. And when we see on the lower shore municipalities like Goshen City campaigning against windmills off the Atlantic coast for visual issues and such, this is a renewable energy source that is not only highly reliable, but it is bipartisan in its nature.
3: So bipartisan, in fact, it's a form of energy that hardly gets any headlines. For Delmarva Public Media, this is Kevin Diaz in Salisbury.
7: What about rain?
8: 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You're welcome.
9: In a culture overwhelmed by irony, where suffering becomes spectacle, what is left for protest music to say? Formed by university classmates in Santiago, Ese Cassel grew out of the capital still carrying the memory of Chile's 2019 leaderless uprising, El Estallido Social, when crowds filled its avenues over inequality and a political system that had stopped listening. Their second album, Morir Saltando, channels that anger through progressive rock and post-hardcore reminiscent of Fugazi, Swans, and Black Midi. You're listening to Mariposa, a track confronting nationalism and the frustration of making personal pain understood. This is Morir Saltando by Ese Cassel, our album of the week. For Delmarva Public Media, I'm Elizabeth Axad.
10: 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Daytime highs approaching 84. This afternoon, under mainly clear skies, northwesterly winds 8 to 15 miles an hour. Mainly clear again tonight, lows level off around 66. That's a look at your forecast from Delmarva Public Media. I'm meteorologist Derek Height. Currently, 79.
11: It's Morning Edition from NPR News. I'm Steve Inskeep.
12: And I'm Martinez. The future of Head Start is uncertain. The Early Education and Anti-Poverty Program is more than 60 years old, and recently it has been the target for funding cuts. The Department of Health and Human Services says new rules are coming this week, but called information that was leaked to some media organizations incomplete and misleading. NPR education reporter Sequoia Carrillo joins us to talk through what all of this could mean for parents and educators. Sequoia, now for those who do not have experience with Head Start, what is it exactly and who does it serve?
13: So Head Start provides preschool, meals, and a whole host of support services for low-income children and families. It was started in 1965 under then-President Lyndon B. Johnson as part of his war on poverty. The program serves nearly a million kids each year from birth to age five, both in urban centers but also in rural and remote locations. Kids experiencing homelessness and in the foster care system are automatically eligible, as well as children who fall at or below the federal poverty line. It's been going strong for a long time. It's now a $12 billion program that has enjoyed bipartisan support for much of its history. It is often cited as a success. Advocates say it bridges learning gaps for kids in a critical time of learning and development. But in recent years, it has also come under criticism by conservatives who say it's ineffective and full of red tape.
12: Okay, so what is known about what the Trump administration's plans are for it?
13: Some news outlets, including The Nation and The New York Times, reported last week, these reports have not been independently confirmed by NPR, that the Trump administration had drafted language to gut the 133-page standards guide for the program and reduce it to only a few pages. These standards include everything from safety guidelines. They spell out who's eligible for Head Start, and they even require that kids in the program brush their teeth once a day. The Department of Health and Human Services then issued a response to the news reports on X late Saturday night, saying there will be changes announced this week, but that the reports mischaracterized them. Yesterday, NPR asked for details and clarification, but their press office referred us back to that Saturday night post. We don't have the exact proposal yet, but we can look at the Conservative Heritage Foundation's past work, and the blueprint is set out in Project 2025 that this administration has often followed, and there the message is very clear. Eliminate Head Start. Tommy Sheridan is the deputy director at the National Head Start Association, a nonpartisan group that advocates for the program. And he says they've been bracing for some kind of change for a long time.
14: We still have not seen a draft of the proposed comments, and we're anxiously waiting to see what is proposed, and we'll navigate that when it comes.
12: All right. So any idea when that might be, those changes?
13: So pretty much the one thing we do know for sure is that changing this kind of program takes a long time. Sheridan wanted to assure parents and teachers that Head Start is still operational and they are gearing up for the new school year. Even if the rules come out this week, like HHS suggested, it will kick off a months, if not a year-long process to seek public comment and talk to stakeholders. Sheridan's organization is preparing for whatever the proposed rule may be, but said we may be in for a long ride.
12: All right, that's NPR's Sequoia Carrillo.
11: Senator Mitch McConnell missed a Western Kentucky political event, the annual Fancy Farm Picnic. McConnell normally would have appeared before a big crowd, but he's recovering from a fall. Kentucky Public Radio's Sylvia Goodman was able to attend and spoke with voters about what they think of their senior U.S. senator.
7: The annual political picnic and Fancy Farm is an event that McConnell has attended for decades and helped convert from a picnic where Democrats dominated to one where they are praised for showing up. And Republican Party officials in West Kentucky attribute that massive change-up to one Mitch McConnell.
15: If you're thankful for Senator McConnell, can you please stand up and give some applause?
7: That was at the GOP breakfast the morning of the picnic, where party members gave the absent senator a 20-second standing ovation before playing a tribute to McConnell at Fancy Farm over the course of his four-decade-long career. There were the early days in the 80s.
16: As long as I'm in the Senate, Kentucky will have a voice instead of San Francisco and Martha's Vineyard.
7: All the way to 2025.
17: And I'm so happy that you can't find a Democrat with a flashlight anymore down here.
7: But McConnell missed what would have been his 31st Fancy Farm this year, and it's certainly not because of Senate business. The 84-year-old said in an emailed statement a week in advance he wouldn't make it because he's still recovering from the fall and bout of pneumonia that landed and kept him in the hospital for several weeks. That absence has led to wild speculation, internet memes, and increasingly insistent calls for transparency. As speakers took to the stage at Fancy Farm, the traditionally noisy hecklers broke out in their own chant. McConnell is set to leave office at the end of his term, and the race to replace him is in full swing. Some Western Kentuckians, like Democrat Colt Boddy, were adamant that McConnell owes his constituents answers.
18: You feel like you don't have to answer to the people because you feel like you're sort of seeing a coronation every time you go up for a re-election. You do still work for the people, and you need to answer to them.
7: Others, like Republican Bree Snow, says she respects his privacy, but that Kentuckians need their full complement of congressmen.
19: We need someone in that position doing the work, but I would hate to say anything ugly about him.
7: Fancy Farm native Sarah Darnell says she almost always skips the political speaking part of the picnic, heading straight for the barbecue and bingo. But even she wants to know, what is going on with Mitch McConnell?
20: Some reporters should try to barge in and see if he's still alive or if he's on life support or if he's really sitting there with his wife reading the paper.
7: Democratic Governor Andy Beshear has repeatedly called on McConnell to provide proof of his fitness to serve or resign, saying in one letter he sent in late July that, quote, Kentuckians are just asking you to be honest. McConnell's popularity has sunk significantly in his home state, driven in part by his feuds with President Donald Trump.
21: It's almost like McConnell's kind of a Democrat in sheep's clothing, like a rhino.
7: That's Gary Walters, one of the Republicans who drove in from Louisville to Fancy Farm. He said he's watched McConnell's career since before he was senator, but not voting with Trump all the time erased his conservative cred among the president's diehard fans. McConnell has so far rebuffed any interview requests, but says in emailed statements he is continuing to improve and hopes to return to Senate business. His term ends on January 3rd. I'm Sylvia Goodman in Fancy Farm, Kentucky.

0: morning, I'm A. Martinez. A book on Greek antiquities was checked out of a library in Australia, and it must have been a fascinating read because it did not get returned for the next 150 years. Turns out the book had been bricked into a fireplace. If the library wanted to collect on the late fee, it would have been nearly $20,000. Now, no one's allowed to check out the book anymore as it'll be displayed in their local history collection. It's Morning Edition.
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2: When Salisbury University inaugurates the renovated Blackwell Hall later this year, it will be a testament to an invisible new technology that comes from deep within the ground. Unlike solar panels and wind turbines, using the Earth's own heating and cooling properties is fairly free of partisan politics. And it turns out that the Eastern Shore is fertile ground. Kevin Diaz has more.
3: The lawn and parking lot surrounding Blackwell Hall hide an intricate system of wells and pipes that will help create a carbon net zero building that's completely off the energy grid.
4: The project being net zero ready, all of the HVAC systems in the building are geothermal.
3: That's Matt Groves, the university's director of architectural and engineering services.
4: And so we have 100 wells that go down over 450 feet. It's a closed loop system. It's 200 miles of piping that run from Blackwell Hall out to the 100 wells in the well field.
3: Blackwell Hall is not the first building on campus to rely on geothermal energy. Other major geothermal projects in the area include Warwick Community College and the Shore Regional Medical Center in Easton, now under construction with more than 1,700 geothermal wells. The Eastern Shore, it turns out, is prime real estate for this kind of technology, and has been for a while.
4: So it's not a new technology here for the Eastern Shore. We had some initial pushback with the Blackwell project from consultants from across the bridge. With their stone or rock layers you have to drill through, it can drive the cost up. But for us on the Eastern Shore, it's sand that we're driving wells through. So we have no real issues with getting the wells in and down to the proper depth. I think it took the well drilling company about 2.5 or 3 weeks to put the 100 wells in. So their production rates were just astronomical. They were just flying.
3: The Eastern Shore's geology, primarily sand, is highly suitable for geothermal well drilling, making installation much faster and less costly compared to regions with rock layers. Grove said that while the upfront cost of geothermal is slightly higher, the life cycle cost is substantially lower, with a short payback period of 1 to 2 years. The technology got a bipartisan push from Congress last year, with legislation that extends long-standing oil and gas tax provisions to geothermal energy projects. Maryland, too, has created its own incentives, according to Daniel Sadik of Carbon Solutions, a nationwide renewable energy service company.
5: I would say Maryland really was the leader in this, and it was actually one of the politicians, Charkudian, in Maryland that really pushed geothermal.
3: That's a reference to Lori Charkudian, a Democratic member of the Maryland House of Delegates, representing Montgomery County.
5: And I think that's what got us excited about it. So we kind of see Maryland as kind of the next frontier. It has taken a couple years after that legislation came out.
3: For proponents of alternative energy, geothermal has another distinct advantage. It's politically saleable. Maybe because it's hidden underground.
6: It's worth noting, you know, at a time when everything, particularly in the energy space, is politically polarized, this is a renewable energy source that enjoys true bipartisan appeal.
3: That's Easton political consultant Len Foxwell.
6: So at a time when we're seeing a whole range of political controversies over solar energy, because it gets into issues such as land use and local planning prerogatives. And when we see on the lower shore municipalities like Goshen City campaigning against windmills off the Atlantic coast for visual issues and such, this is a renewable energy source that is not only highly reliable, but it is bipartisan in its nature.
3: So bipartisan, in fact, it's a form of energy that hardly gets any headlines. For Delmarva Public Media, this is Kevin Diaz in Salisbury. What a
7: about rain.
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9: 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Daytime highs approaching 84 this afternoon, under mainly clear skies, northwesterly winds 8 to 15 miles an hour. Mainly clear again tonight, lows level off around 66. That's a look at your forecast from Delmarva Public Media. I'm meteorologist Derek Height, currently 79.
10: It's primary day in several states after months of ads and tens of millions of dollars in political spending. A check-in on how money is flowing this campaign season.
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10: From Marketplace in Washington, I'm Kimberly Adams. 7 states are set to hold primary elections this week. Polls open today in Washington, Kansas, Virginia, Missouri, and Michigan, where spending has poured into the primary. Brendan Glavin is the director of Insights at Open Secrets, which tracks money in politics. He says outside groups spent about $75 million in the Michigan primary. One race has drawn particular attention, the Democratic Senate primary, where U.S.-Israel relations have become a source of tension.
12: You know, the United Democracy Project plus some other groups affiliated with AIPAC have been big, big spenders all year. But with this race in particular, it's a real hot button issue, and that's been driving a lot of the spending.
10: More broadly, in races across the nation so far this campaign season, Glavin says Democratic candidates have generally raised more, while Republican Party committees currently have more money available to help their candidates. Another major factor, President Trump's Political Action Committee.
12: The big X factor is Donald Trump's, the MAGA Inc. super PAC has $400 million in the bank, and that money is all available to be spent on these elections.
10: He says Democrats don't have a counterpart to that right now. This is the first major election cycle since the Supreme Court struck down federal limits on coordinated campaign spending at the end of June. But Glavin says it's still too early to know how much that decision will affect fundraising. Next week, Connecticut, Minnesota, Vermont, and Wisconsin hold their primaries. We'll keep an eye on those races as well. Let's do the numbers. The FTSE in London is up 0.3%. Dow, S&P, and NASDAQ futures are up in the 0.4% to 1.3% range, with the Dow future up 694 points. The 10-year Treasury yield is down at 4.66%. Oil prices are down this morning, with Brent crude trading at $81.91 a barrel.
11: 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Horizon3.ai.
10: When the Trump administration made massive cuts to the federal workforce, remember DOGE, Maryland, which is right next to us here in D.C., was hit hard. It lost close to 25,000 federal jobs last year, more than any other state. To help out their neighbors, some Marylanders have formed a kind of club where the goal is to redistribute money. Marketplace's Stephanie Hughes reports.
7: Last spring, Finn Adamson was job hunting in Baltimore. He had recently graduated with a master's from the School of Public Health at Johns Hopkins, but there wasn't a lot doing in public health at the time.
13: You know, with the big cuts to public health agencies, there were a lot of out-of-work public health professionals who were, you know, more qualified than me for a lot of the jobs I was interested in.
7: Then Adamson learned about a new kind of club where another member would give him some money each month, $180 or so, while he didn't have any.
13: It was like a small relief valve to get some money for groceries, mostly.
7: Adamson had become a member of the Community Guaranteed Income Club. It was started last year by his friend, Alex Zhu, another Marylander, who was inspired by the concept of universal basic income.
14: We've been running for over a year now, and we have helped redistribute over $20,000.
7: The club's 54 members each self-report their monthly income, subtract taxes and student loan payments, and then the club uses a formula to redistribute the money.
14: We calculate the average, and the people who make above the average send money to the people who make below the average, and we tell them who to send to.
7: Right now, the member with the highest income makes about $10,000 a month post-tax. That person's sending out $700, split between multiple people. Members with no money coming in each get about $200 a month. And some have incomes that vary. That includes singer Elisheva Prant. Here she is performing at an event in D.C. this spring. Prant gets paid for about half of her performance gigs. This one, for example, was unpaid. She also works as a teacher.
15: My voice teaching is pretty consistent, but my performance work is not.
7: In months where she has more performance gigs lined up, Prant usually gives money, about 80 bucks or so. And when she doesn't, she gets it, up to $100.
15: It's just been a little bit more of a cushion. That money I like intend to go toward groceries.
7: Most UBI programs have been experimental, but a more consistent income is one of the main benefits, says Stacia West, a professor at the University of Tennessee.
16: When that income volatility is smoothed, we often see reductions in things like anxiety and depression.
7: One of West's studies found people also had more time and energy to look for jobs. And in Baltimore, some club members found jobs and turned from being receivers to givers. That includes Finn Adamson, who found work last summer.
13: I have enough money to live, and it feels good to, like, give back to some friends.
7: However, he's planning to leave the club. He thinks the $180 he's giving each month could go farther if he gives it to someone in a less wealthy country. Also, as the club's grown, he doesn't know as many of the people he's helping out.
13: So I do want to be able to, like, give to friends who I know who are struggling.
7: Other members have left for different reasons, and this does create a challenge for the club. Right now, there's a wait list to join for people who make less money, and a constant hunt for people who can give it. In Baltimore, I'm Stephanie Hughes for Marketplace.
10: And the biggest names in AI are headed to the White House today. Meta, Anthropic, OpenAI, and Google will meet with officials to discuss the government safety testing their most advanced AI models. This comes days after Anthropic admitted its AI breached three more private companies during testing. The White House has not provided details on how the tests will be conducted or how results will be reported. Our producers are Emma Condon, Tamar Fagan, Ashley Rodriguez, Ariana Rosas, and Erica Soderstrom. Our senior producer is Alex Schroeder, and our supervising senior producer is Meredith Gerritsen-Morby. In Washington, I'm Kimberly Adams with the Marketplace Morning Report. From APM, American Public Media.
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0: I'm Chris Boyd. Up next on Think, in a culture that is truly obsessed with women's beauty, what it means to not measure up.
1: I'm a ghost floating through rooms unseen, you know? I'm just less visible.
0: We'll talk with a writer whose experience of her own physical appearance has been shaped throughout her life by relentless media messaging around who counts as attractive, by cruel comments that lodged deep within her psyche, and by her sexual orientation as a lesbian. She's now a parent, and she's been thinking through how she might prepare her daughter for a world that is likely to always judge her looks before anything else.
1: It's like you get compliments, so you want more compliments. So you start playing to the gaze even more and more and more. So in some ways, I feel like she's a little more wrapped up in it.
0: Our conversation starts after a short break.
2: Live from NPR News in New York City, I'm Dwahli Saikautau. The control of Congress could rest in the outcome of primaries taking place in five states today. A tense and closely watched race is in Michigan, where four-term Congresswoman Haley Stevens, a moderate, faces progressive candidate Abdul El-Sayed, a former health care director. Both are hoping to reclaim the chamber for Democrats. NPR congressional reporter Sam Greenglass says he's also watching other competitive House seats.
3: It is also primary day in Kansas, Missouri, Washington, and Virginia. One race I'm watching is in the St. Louis area, where former Congresswoman Cori Bush is challenging Representative Wesley Bell from the left. Another test of how much an anti-establishment mood is powering this political moment.
2: NPR congressional reporter Sam Greenglass in Michigan. Authorities in Spokane, Washington, have arrested a man suspected of arson in connection with one of three wildfires burning in and around the city. NPR's Kirk Sigler reports the blazes have burned hundreds of homes and displaced more than 60,000 people.
4: The Spokane County Sheriff's Office has arrested a suspect in connection with its investigation into the Old Trails Fire, the most destructive wildfire of the three burning in and around this eastern Washington city. Authorities say 37-year-old Aaron Farinacci, a convicted felon, was arrested at his home here without incident and is being charged with arson in the first degree. All three wildfires have displaced tens of thousands of people since last weekend and forced the evacuation of businesses, the VA hospital, and other health care facilities. Firefighters are trying to take advantage of a brief reprieve in the winds before another heat wave is forecast to arrive midweek. Kirk Sigler, NPR News, Spokane.
2: Federal prosecutors have dropped charges against three more people accused of damaging the Lincoln Memorial reflecting pool. NPR's Rachel Treisman reports.
5: The Trump administration has long accused vandals of damaging the pool's liner, but the U.S. Attorney's Office for D.C. moved Friday to dismiss the case against a former Olympian who was indicted last month. Prosecutors said new evidence points to a rushed paint job. Then they dropped misdemeanor charges against three other people. Attorney Alan Dale represents one of them.
6: They're all charged with doing about the same thing, putting their hand in the reflecting pool. So how would you dismiss against one and not against all?
5: President Trump has since pushed back on prosecutors' assessment, continuing to blame vandalism. Rachel Treisman, NPR News.
2: The weekend rush of some 50 to 60,000 migrants from Morocco to the Spanish territory of Ceuta, which led to more than 70 dead, apparently began after false viral Instagram and other social media posts suggesting the border was opening up. This is NPR News from New York City. There's widespread fear that artificial intelligence is taking away people's jobs. But in Utah, Arizona, and Pennsylvania, a legal startup is using AI to help people overcome barriers to employment. NPR's Andrea Hsu explains.
7: Tens of millions of Americans have some kind of criminal record. This might be a felony, a misdemeanor, or even an arrest without a conviction. Still, any kind of record can scare off employers. Now, most states allow for some records to be sealed or expunged after a period of time, but the process can be expensive. Now, a startup called Rasa Legal has whittled down the costs by using AI to figure out which records can be cleared and to draft court petitions. Rasa's founder, Noella Sudbury, says lawyers still review everything, but with AI,
8: we can scale our impact far beyond what would be possible if we were reliant on human beings.
7: So far, Rasa works in three states, but the goal is to go nationwide. Andrea Hsu, NPR News.
2: The world's third smallest country, the Pacific island of Nauru, population maybe around 12,000, has a new name, a truer native name, Nauero. Its people internationally will be known as De Nauero instead of Nauruen. The Republic of Nauero is only about 8 square miles and is threatened by rising seas. It was a former colony of Germany, then occupied by Japan, and later administered by Australia. It's been an independent republic since 1968. This is NPR.
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10: 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Cloudy skies with a few peaks of sun today, with highs around 84. Northeast winds 8 to 15 miles an hour. Lows level off around 71 tonight. Chance for showers. That's a look at your forecast from Delmarva Public Media. I'm meteorologist Derek Height. Currently 74.
0: Consider the four-letter words you would prefer not to be called. And there is at least one that's not actually an expletive, but is so taboo that we might never use it to describe somebody we like, even if our culture might conclude it is accurate. It might be upsetting for anybody, but it is downright damning if you happen to be female. That devastating label, it's ugly. From KERA in Dallas, this is Think. I'm Chris Boyd. Being considered physically attractive says nothing about our character or our sense of humor or how skilled we are at our jobs or what we deserve in life. But it is treated like all those things. The way the world often operates, pretty comes with a privilege and ugly comes with stigma. And in some contexts, anything other than a beautiful appearance, as defined by pop culture and the heterosexual male gaze, equates to ugly. And while we do treat vanity as a minor sin, our culture reserves harsher judgments for those who don't try or try and fail to measure up. Stephanie Farrington is a journalist who writes about gender, sexuality, family, and parenting. Her new book is called Ugly, A Letter to My Daughter. Stephanie, welcome to Think.
1: Thank you. Thank you for having me, Chris. Excited to be here.
0: I want to start by defining ugly, because you open the book by stating, I am an ugly woman. I was an ugly child, too. Of course, I had to flip to your photo on the book jacket. I have to say, I would never think of you as ugly. I don't think other people would either. And I'm not trying to sort of distract from the conversation by talking you out of this, but I want to talk about how you arrived at this sense of yourself.
1: Well, I think, my ugly sense of self formed. It was formed both tribally. My mother was kind of a prom queen type, and my culturally, because queerness and sexuality and gender is kind of perceived as kind of a social disfigurement. And so, I feel like I think like your ugliness is kind of understood in contrast. Like my mom was very good looking, so compared to me, so I think that the contrast between us really amplified my sense of inadequacy. And I like the idea of calling the book ugly. It was really intentional, and addressing it to my daughter, because I actively didn't want this to be seen as like a sweet Hallmarky letter from mother to daughter. I wanted it to have the brutality and punch of an Elena Ferrante novel, a kind of rawness, ugly in the extreme vulnerability that it captures. And in many ways, the book is a very angry, aggressive, feminist, queer screed. But I hope the book makes clear that what's ugly in the end are not individual people, but the systems of meaning that create the notion of ugliness.
0: Yeah. I mean, I have come to terms with my own appearance by defining myself as plain. And I wonder if you think these are the same as you see it, or are you looking to kind of take back the word ugly to take the sting out of it?
1: Well, I think like the way I define ugly, you asked that earlier, is like, I think it's just a deviation from norms or what's expected. There is a kind of embrace of the word ugly in the book, in the sense that it's a resistance to, I think it can be used as a kind of resistance to these very coercive status quo ideals of beauty. So by just embracing your misalignments with the status quo, that can be a very empowering thing.
0: You mentioned growing up with a particularly beautiful mother, or people that, you know, she was perceived by people to be very beautiful. Was she fine with you the way you were, or did you spend your childhood and adolescence being told, like, oh, Stephanie, put on some lip gloss, or whatever the case may be?
1: Yeah, that's a little complicated, because my mom always told me I was beautiful. But of course, beautiful is not pretty. Pretty can only mean an aesthetic, you know, evaluation of a person. Pretty is like a saying, it's just looking at the surface. Whereas beautiful can mean, you know, you're internally beautiful. You know, it's a much more expansive kind of word. I don't know that she ever used the word pretty, but, she definitely, it was more of a gender thing. Like, she didn't quite understand why I didn't want to wear lip gloss or makeup or do my hair a certain way or have a certain posture and wear certain clothes, because she didn't know that I was, queer until much, much later. I didn't come out till I was 27, so it took a while to communicate that to her. But she's been very supportive of me. And now, you know, now she's just much more like open to the way that I self-articulate and kind of gets who I am now in a better way since coming out and just aging, you know.
0: Yeah. How did you realize that other people compared you with your family, your mother and your brother, and saw you as somehow less than?
1: Well, I don't know. It was just like cruel, I meant, double takes that I'd get when I was introduced as her daughter. And I, there's a scene in my book in 1986, playing with some friends on Cord Avenue, and where I lived, and I was 10. And a woman comes up in a minivan and rolls down the window, and says to a neighborhood friend, who's that? And, the friend said, oh, that's Chris Sy's, daughter. And she said, that's Chris Sy's daughter? Like real scrunched up face. So I kind of had a hazy half thought before, like a hazy sense that yes, I want as attractive as my mom and brother, but that kind of really brought it home in a, amplified way. And I also was told it several times. I mean, maybe a lot of people are. It's still kind of the worst thing you can say to someone, you know, to a woman especially. It was just a sense I had, you know, I looked more like my father's side of the family, and they weren't as conventionally attractive as the Greek side.
0: Since you addressed this book to your daughter, first of all, how old is she now?
1: She's going to be 11 next month.
0: Okay.
1: Yeah.
0: Describe to us what she looks like. Ordinarily, I would not ask a question like this, but it is germane here.
1: For sure. She has dark eyes and dark hair and olive skin. And she's just like my partner, Sabrina, is an attractive woman, and they look alike. You know, they're just like conventionally pretty. And she's always been told she's pretty, you know. Oh, you're so cute. Oh, you're so, I love your style. You know, people always kind of compliment her. And I think it kind of creates this vicious feedback loop where it's like you get compliments, so you want more compliments. So you start playing to the gaze even more and more and more. So in some ways, I feel like she's a little more wrapped up in it versus someone like me that kind of was never the kid people said, oh, that's such a beautiful child, you know? I think I'm a little liberated from some of that in a way. And I feel like she feels the pressure of it. And I've definitely seen it, even though she's only, you know, almost 11.
0: I can relate to that liberation. I guess I descend from a long line of plain people or ugly people, what have you, which ultimately is helpful, because I have to tell you, Stephanie, in midlife, I don't feel like I am mourning the end of a lot of fawning attention to my youthful beauty, because early on I learned if I wanted approval from people, I needed to look elsewhere.
1: You know, I completely relate to that so well. I kind of feel like in New York City, I talk about this in the book, but in New York City, when I moved here and like I was in my 20s and 30s, and New York City can kind of feel like a runway where everyone's kind of walking the catwalk, and you kind of feel like the eyes of the world are on you just by virtue of being young, you know? And I feel like now that I'm older, it's a less pressured existence. I kind of feel like I'm a ghost floating through rooms unseen, you know? I'm a little, yeah, I'm just less visible. I think older women, the older you get, the less visible. You're not the focus anymore. And I do find that very liberating. And, yeah, I find that empowering too. Yeah, you can, yeah, I agree with you.
0: I do not doubt at all your characterization of your daughter's pleasing appearance to others. I do have to ask though, like, are you confident in your assessment that it's objective? Because I don't know too many parents who don't think their children are just gorgeous.
1: Yeah, I mean, that's a great point. That's a really great point. My mom's father had this joke where a kid gets lost in a crowd and he runs up to an officer and says, "Officer, I can't find my child." And they said, "Well, what does he look like?" "He's the best looking one." Because you do, it's true. That's possible, but I think it's not just that my daughter is aesthetically pleasing, but it's like she's more, and maybe it's a result of wanting to define herself in opposition to her, you know, queer mothers, but she's very feminine, and she's boy crazy already. So there's a lot of that going on too, that kind of like she registers as normal, which is a registration of pretty in a way, you know, whereas if you're like a queer kid, like I was, I felt sort of malformed and awkward and just, unappealing. And there's a lot of shame and stuff involved in my development.
0: It does seem like an interesting challenge for two moms raising a daughter. I mean, of course, growing up in a heteronormative culture, you have been well and truly exposed to, you know, patriarchal standards of beauty and that sort of thing. But when you have this daughter who, at least for now, is embracing a pretty traditional version of femininity, do you and your spouse look at each other and say, oh, this is a whole thing we have to figure our way through?
1: I don't know. I mean, I feel like my daughter, because of us, because of our queer friends, because of queer culture, I mean, she's kind of marked as a queer subject just by virtue of being our kid in a way. And we go to Gay Pride. She has a tradition of going with one of her best friends every year, and they see all kinds of different people. So I think she's getting exposed to the, you know, a more expansive concept of what appealing, attractive, sexy, cute could be. And I also feel like we, like, for example, we're watching the Gilmore Girls, which I never watched originally. And, neither did my spouse, Sabrina, but we're watching it with her. And it's from the early aughts, so it's very dated. And there's a lot of comments about thinness and fatness and rigid gender role, representations, but it's also an opportunity to kind of disrupt the toxic messaging by talking about it. So we do that, a lot of that with her. And she's just like, I don't know if it's growing up in New York City or being a kid in a queer household, but she's pretty sophisticated about social stuff, and she can kind of discourse about stuff at a more advanced level than your average kid.
0: It is so interesting because even as two devoted feminists raising certainly a feminist daughter, nobody can just pretend that patriarchy will not affect the ways that anyone is judged on their appearance, at least any female person.
1: Yeah, no, absolutely. I agree with you. Like, I feel like, you know, queer culture is this like safe space for us to be in because, you know, you can kind of be every iteration of woman and still feel the heat of another person's desiring gaze. But we don't live in queer culture all day long. You know, we live in the larger world. So, I think you know, we still feel the sting of, you know, not measuring up.
0: You write that there was a time when your daughter said, "Hey, can you both wear dresses to my next, whatever, PTA event?" You did consider it.
1: Yeah, I did consider it. I was picturing something like denim or something very simple. Mm-hmm. A kind of tomboy dress, if there's such a thing. But I didn't want to drive home the toxic idea that there's only this one way to express your femaleness or your womanness or your girlness. So we didn't do it in the end. And I don't think that's a great message to send. That would have been a terrible message to send to her, even though she would have delighted in it. But in our household, we definitely do let her do our hair and we do makeup and let her, we play in the ways that she likes to play at home.
0: My guest, Stephanie Farrington, is a journalist who writes about gender, sexuality, family, and parenting. We're talking about her new book, Ugly, A Letter to My Daughter. We'll be right back.
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0: You're listening to Think. I'm Chris Boyd. Today we're talking about the notion of being ugly in a culture that values beauty, especially for women. My guest, Stephanie Farrington, is a journalist who writes about gender, sexuality, family, and parenting. Her new book of essays is called Ugly, A Letter to My Daughter. Talk a little bit about why you think any person's relative level of beauty or ugliness matters in this world. What do you get if you are seen as beautiful? What do you miss out on if you are seen as ugly?
1: Well, I think it can be good and bad. Both situations can be a benefit and an advantage and a disadvantage. But I cite this really interesting philosopher named Thomas Spiegel, who wrote a paper on looksism that I cite in the book. And he talks about people who register as ugly get harsher sentences in the legal system. They're even treated, children that are considered less attractive are treated more harshly by teachers. They have less, they get poorer reviews, performance reviews at work. You know, they have fewer romantic prospects, maybe even fewer job prospects. So I think it can be a real disadvantage if you're seen as a person that's really unattractive. And I think there are a lot of advantages to being viewed as attractive, right? Like, you know, you have the opposite of that. You probably have more advantage. But I also think that people can ascribe to you, people might be jealous of you. People might be competitive with you. People might feel threatened by you, you know. People may not like you. So it could limit you in some ways too. So I think it kind of can be a mixed bag in both situations.
0: People of all genders might see themselves as choosing to modify their appearance to look beautiful or to avoid looking ugly because it is something that they want. You write, what looks like agency is often submission. Talk about that.
1: Yeah, it's so interesting. So I did a reading with Monique Jenkinson, who is a cisgender drag queen in the downtown art scene in San Francisco. We did a reading at a bookstore, and she was felt very affronted by that concept. And I think her point of view was that it's creative. It makes me feel empowered. It's a form of creativity. It's a form of you know, expression. And so she didn't like that concept. She didn't buy that. She didn't think that was true. But I think that you can't untangle the two. I think it's submission and creative expression. I think it's both. I think, you know, so I mean, that's just how I think. I don't know. I don't think you can parse out, oh, in this instant, I'm feeling empowered. A lot of people, it's a tidal wave, telling you, like washing over you, telling you that you have to, be attractive to have, the highest level of value in some ways in our culture as a woman and as a girl. So I don't know how that doesn't play into your desire to amplify whatever looks you have with makeup and hair. And one misunderstanding about this book that I would love to share with you is that a lot of people think that my book is like this wholesale assault indictment of manufactured femininity and beauty. And it's not. It's about making the strings puppeteering our behavior manifest so that we have more agencies. We can pull the strings in the direction that we'd like. You know, you can kind of have fun with the status quo like Phonique does, play with it, resist it, reject it, make fun of it. You have a little bit more power, and it creates space between you and these toxic ideas of our culture. So the idea was not to say, oh, you should never wear makeup or lipstick. I mean, my daughter's definitely going to be doing that. I think, you know, she's kind of high femme in that way.
0: I was really drawn to the complexity in this book because there are no easy answers, right? Like on the one hand, you know, that with the plastic surgery thing, we can look at that and say, isn't this a shame that people, women in particular, feel that they need to change their appearance in such radical ways? And yet, some people have pointed out this can be like a pretty rational economic calculation for some people.
1: Yeah, you mean it gives you more advantages? It gives you...
0: That is what we are told and what appears to be the case in this world.
1: Truth, yeah, no. I mean, listen, there are good reasons to cultivate a very a professional, attractive look in the workforce for sure. I can't argue with that. I think the idea is that to just have some distance from that, I don't know, paradigm, like just to kind of create some space so that you don't take it too seriously. You can kind of, have more agency to play with everything in a fun, creative way and not think it's the whole of who you are. You know, it's just one aspect of who you are to have like a multi-dimensional sense of self that's not so weighted in one direction on being pretty, I think is the point for me.
0: You note something here that is worth shouting from the rooftops, which is that beauty ideals for people of all genders are subject to change across times and cultures. Like, it's a lot for anybody to just luck into happening to like fit the ideals of their moment and their place.
1: Yeah, it's true. I think one of the things I really wanted to do with the book, for the reader and for my daughter is to show that, not only do aesthetic ideals change in different locations and epochs throughout history, they even look different within the same time and place in different contexts. And it almost doesn't matter substantively what the ideals are, but the fact that they continually change and are often operating in the service of a prevailing power structure or hierarchy. And if it's all just made up and not essentially true, it seems kind of foolish to mindlessly submit to the status quo or feel bad for your inability to live up to it.
0: How did the beauty standards that we embrace or that have been embraced in the West date back to ancient Greece and ancient Rome and their weird obsession with like numerical formulas of symmetry? What did you learn about that?
1: Oh, yeah, that's interesting. Well, I can talk. Okay, so ancient Greek, in tandem with other countries and cultures, ancient Greek ideals of beauty continue to speak to our notions of beauty to this day, which is like mostly fundamentally proportionality, symmetry, harmony, or balance, as represented, I should say, in Umberto Eco's seminal text, The History of Beauty and On Ugliness. Those are two books I used a lot to write this. So I can talk about I can talk to you a little bit about how these beauty ideals were formed and how ugliness is kind of the deviations from these beauty standards. So within the framework that I just described, proportionality, symmetry, harmony, Greek philosopher Heraclitus theorized that beauty relies on the tug of war and contrast between two irreconcilable or incompatible extremes, dark, light, straight, curve, male, female. So you can look at that and say there's a certain asymmetry or lack of proportionality in same-sex coupledom and desire because the symmetry, balance, proportion erected by that male-female dyad is missing. And then he goes on to talk about another idea that comes from Italian theologian St. Thomas Aquinas. And his rendering, for something to be beautiful, it must be suited to its intended purpose. So limbs that move differently or not at all, or expressing a gender out of sync with one's sex, or engaging in homosexuality against the purpose of heterosexual procreation, aren't legible as beautiful for defying their proper, I use that in quotes, function. So those are two core ideas that come out of that time period. Those are some ideas that come out of the ideals that were established by the ancient Greeks that still speak to our notions of beauty today. So you can kind of start to see how queerness is a violation of the criteria establishing whether or not something is beautiful.
0: It's an interesting place to be situated to be outside of that sort of mandate of heterosexual couplehood, to be proud of your life and where it is, and still constantly be, I guess, feel the barrage of heteronormativity. Can you talk about that?
1: Yeah. I mean, I guess, like, I think more about these issues now, having a daughter, I sort of started to see the impact of the culture on her. I describe a scene in her life when she was just six years old, and put on a jacket and said, "This makes me look big," you know, and took it off and didn't want to wear it. It happens really young, really early for girls. This messaging is so overwhelming. And it's kind of like everywhere you turn. So I really started thinking about it and feeling the pain of it. Watching her, develop. I feel like for me now at this point in my life, I'm visible to the people I want to be visible to. I feel affirmed in, you know, by queer culture, by my family, by my friends. My world's kind of, more contained, and it's, I have a really wonderful life. I'm very, very grateful and very, blessed, you know, but it's been hard to kind of, I've been wanting so much to impart the things I learned in queer culture to my daughter so that she doesn't take these imperatives too seriously.
0: You write about trying to encourage her to think first and with gratitude about the things her body can do for her rather than how it looks to other people. How do you do that?
1: Well, that's tough, right? Because if she says in the morning, how do I look, Mom? You know, and I say, well, let's not think about what your body looks like. Let's think about what it can do. That's really awkward and forced. But we have, there is one scene I describe in there where there was a conversation between her and a bunch of people on a FaceTime call with people, from our camp that we overheard, in which someone said, no matter how pretty, well, someone was asking if they thought she was fat. Like, do you guys think I'm fat? And then she said, no matter how, you know, how many times people tell me I'm attractive, I still don't feel attractive. And it was a very tender conversation between young girls. And when she got off the phone, we talked to her about it because we thought we should kind of see how she feels or what she thought. And

0: So you asked about how do we do that? How do we disrupt? How do we focus on her body, right?
1: Yeah, exactly.
0: And what her body can do rather than what it looks like. So what we do is we got her into sports. She started playing parkour at a gym in Brooklyn, and she got really good at it, and she could climb anything. So it was like this idea that, look at how powerful your body is. Look what it can do. But there's a study that was done in 2003 by the University of Essex that Renee Engeln talks about in a really amazing book called Beauty Sick, in which she says that the authors of that study found that men tend to see themselves as a cohesive whole and are more focused on what their bodies can do rather than what it looks like, whereas women tend to see their bodies as a series of dissatisfying parts. And so her philosophy or her point of view is that we really should withhold the aesthetic compliment and really just kind of, because if you're telling a girl you look pretty, it's like you're telling her that's what her function is. That's what you're meant to be. That's what you're supposed to do. So we just tried to get her involved in like sports, physical activities, dance, and kind of lean in more toward things that, offset the focus on her, her looks.
1: My guest is Stephanie Farrington, a journalist who writes about gender, sexuality, family, and parenting. We're discussing her new book, which is called Ugly, A Letter to My Daughter. You're listening to Think. I'm Chris Boyd. It's also so tricky because, you know, to the extent that the broader world views your daughter as attractive, I mean, what parent doesn't want that? Every possible advantage, I should say, for their child.
0: Yeah, I mean, because of my own self-loathing that I had growing up, and yeah, my own history, I would be lying if I didn't say that I delight in the ways that she fulfills societal expectations because of the things I know she'll be able to sidestep or not endure, and that feels a little creepy to say, or a little not creepy, but like. Yeah, maybe. It's unfortunate. But yeah, I definitely feel that way. And as I talk about in the book, very honestly, is that it sort of feels like she's, I don't know, for one thing, people are so worried about queer people turning their kids queer. And she's not queer. So there's that. It's like,
1: you failed.
0: Like, no, look at these. We failed. We did not succeed at turning her into a lesbian, guys. But also, it's kind of like, maybe it's in some ways speaks to my own sense of my failed femininity. It's like, well, maybe I failed, but look at this beautiful, brilliant daughter that I am raising. So that's just true. That definitely I've felt that way. Like, ooh, wow, you know.
1: Your daughter, in all your descriptions, sounds like already just such a deep thinker and such an interesting person. Given her interest, though, in kind of typical beauty standards, do you wonder, knowing your values and your spouse's values, if there will come a time when she just doesn't talk to you about her interest in being attractive?
0: You know what I've realized as a parent is, like, you can be your kid's guide, you know? You can try and impart your wisdom to them. But they have to walk through the fire themselves. They have to come to their own conclusions. I kind of see myself as parenting as kind of coaching from the sidelines, being like, rah, rah, you can do it. You got this. But, at the same time, I have to be careful not to impose my view, my experience on her, which I think I do sometimes. But yeah, I think she's definitely I'm sure she already has secrets and secret thoughts she doesn't share with us, and that's okay. That's it's her life, you know. Hopefully we have a friend named Sophie who says that, you know, these seeds that you plant now, they won't bloom right now. They're but they may bloom later. It's all in her head. It's all part of her. So hopefully some of that awareness we've tried to impart will offset some of those more toxic ideas.
1: My guest is Stephanie Farrington, a journalist who writes about gender, sexuality, family, and parenting. Her new book is called Ugly, A Letter to My Daughter. We'll be right back.
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2: This is Think. I'm Chris Boyd. Today we're talking about beauty and ugliness, their advantages and disadvantages, and what it's like to raise a daughter in this climate. My guest, Stephanie Farrington, is a journalist who writes about gender, sexuality, family, and parenting. Her new book is called Ugly, A Letter to My Daughter. Stephanie, you say that it is challenging to address the disadvantages less attractive people may face, given the widespread belief that beauty and ugliness are entirely subjective. What does the research tell us about the possibility that certain features or ways of presenting might indeed be universally considered desirable or undesirable visually?
3: Yeah, well, I cite, I think, one study or two studies that showed that people like looked at faces from all across culturally, all over the world, and certain things like a simplicity in their face, like a certain like those ideals that come from ancient Greece, like symmetry, proportion, balance, those ideas are kind of universally seen as attractive. And I don't know, but I think that everything is kind of filtered through the cultures that we live in. And so depending on what environment you live in, what values that culture has or what ideals they have, people are going to feel, you know, supported in their looks or not supported, you know, or not valued in the same way.
2: Because of the availability of modern cosmetics and cosmetic procedures, you know, if you look at images of women today in politics or entertainment, it appears everybody seems to be striving for something like an identical appearance, right? Smooth skin, long curled hair, full lips, large breasts, slim waist. Everybody starts to look uncannily the same. And you describe that as unpleasant and even chilling.
3: Yeah, I think sameness is. I think we, you know, I feel that sometimes when I leave New York City, where there are so many different kinds of people, when you go to a very homogenous neighborhood, like in Montana, where I was last summer, it is chilling to see sameness. There's this really wonderful, I think she's a sociologist, but she's also a columnist at the New York Times. Her name is Tressie McMillan Cottom. Mm. And her and Jessica Gross talked about, they did a panel on beauty ideals today, and they talked about Mar-a-Lago face.
2: Right.
3: I think that Tressie might have coined that phrase, but this idea that I think in Trump's America, because he has such a rigid notion of gender, and you're kind of seeing that trickle out into the mainstream, like with women trying to have this sort of Barbie doll aesthetic, and then these guys like clavicular, you know, mm-hmm. the looks maxers trying to amplify their masculinity. I feel like we're kind of seeing like this retro creepy thing happening in our culture, where we're kind of moving into this really hyper, gendered, expression of beauty.
2: I mean, clearly not everybody falls for this, but it is expected that women in our culture will do whatever is necessary to approach the standard of beauty. And yet, like, the pursuit of beauty is perceived as vain and frivolous and a sign that someone lacks serious intellect. We can't win.
3: Yeah, no, seriously, it's very true. I don't think it's frivolous. I mean, like Phonique said, or Monique Jenkinson said, it's a way to be creative, and express yourself. It's a way to, yes, to capitalize on whatever advantages as we talked about, you can get from it. But yeah, it's true that you either you're vain. Yeah, you can't win when you're a woman, you know? I remember I worked at Elle Magazine once, and this really high level executive walked by me. And she said, with pure contempt, she said, "You're so thin." Like, it was it's just ironic because Elle Magazine is a magazine that's kind of like marketing a certain, aesthetic, pretty, you know, these women that are very thin. So, but she seemed contemptuous of it. So it's like true. And then if I was overweight, then she was, or not overweight, I should say a woman of size, to use Roxane Gay's term that I love. Then she would have had that critique of me. You know, it's sort of true. You can't win. It's like almost fruitless to try to.
2: You are attracted to women, interested in relationships with women in a relationship with a woman. Is there any part of you that has ever longed to be considered attractive to men? Have you wanted to draw the male gaze and male approval?
3: I don't know how I could not. You know what I mean? I think that, like, I definitely think that that's true. I think I've definitely played to the male gaze or wanted to, you know, I've definitely had situations where I've kind of made myself smaller and more feminine because I'm a lesbian and I'm sort of gender misaligned too. So like to be like, no, like I see myself sometimes, shrinking a little bit with men and making myself smaller or making myself like speaking in a more delicate way to kind of, enhance my feminine side. I kind of feel like we talk a lot about like sexism, misogyny, homophobia, racism. And I kind of feel like you can't be raised in this culture and not be those things. Like we're a manifestation of the culture we lived in. Those are the ingredients that we're baked with. So I don't know if you can really transcend that. So it's in me as it is in any, straight cisgender woman, you know?
2: You share that, especially in your youth, you just alluded to this, you felt like your body and your gender were misaligned. Had you been born 20 years later, do you think you might identify as trans, or is this so far outside the realm of experience you had growing up that it never occurred to you?
3: Yeah, I mean, I don't think, I don't know. That's really hard to say. I sometimes say that I'm trans-ish, but it's really because there's different, you know, everyone embodies their transgender identity in their own unique way. Mm-hmm. I got to interview this brilliant academic named Susan Stryker, who's a trans activist and scholar, a historian, I think, by training at UC Berkeley. Oh, no, not UC Berkeley. That's where she got her degree, but at, I think, the University of Arizona. But, he talked about how there's a constellation of transness, you know, and I might be somewhere in that constellation. But that doesn't speak to who I am now. But yeah, it's possible that if I had the way I felt when I was really young, if my parents had been, yeah, I still feel like I'm not inhabiting the right body. I always feel a feeling of not rightness. There's something not right. But, you know, that's just kind of how something I've adapted to. And yeah, it doesn't, I don't know. It's just hard to say. It's hard to say, like, did I want to be a boy because the boys receive more privilege and, you know, societal affection? Or did I want to be a boy because did I feel like a boy because I liked girls and I thought I had to morph into a boy in order to express my, you know, longings for other girls? Or was it my aesthetic inadequacy? Like I felt, oh, I can't measure up, so I want to flee this body. You know, I don't know. It's so complicated. It's really hard to know. But I say transish, and I don't know if people would like that, but... is something I sometimes say about myself.
2: You share that starting in childhood, the one thing you felt like you could absolutely control about your self-presentation was cleanliness. How has that Yes. played out in your life?
3: Yeah, I mean, I still think that's something I struggle with, but I'm much better about it now. But when I was young, I was obsessed with taking a shower, obsessed with being clean. I had weird rituals about like washing my hair, then washing it again, and then washing my body and washing it again, like just really strange rituals. And I think for me, it was about, looking aesthetically pleasing to what is tethered to looking, being clean, right? So I think it was the one thing I could control. So I was very controlling about that. And it also spilled into like, a need for my environment to be very organized and clean. It's a little OCD, like some OCD stuff going there. But it's really interesting. I read this really, really great book called Ugly Laws by, Susan, Schweik, who's a professor at UC Berkeley. And she talks about how there these ugly laws where like people who are considered, like disabled, basically disabled people who weren't anyone who was considered like an unattractive quote unquote object was not allowed to be on the street. This went on from like the late 19th century to the early 20th century. And basically people who, were on the street were begging because they were disabled and they didn't have access to regular jobs due to discrimination or various reasons. And they lived in rooming houses or they lived on the street. They didn't have access to regular baths, or showers. So, they were victims of these ugly laws. They would be apprehended. Whereas people who were wealthy, right, and were disabled or had disabilities, I should say, and could keep a well-kempt look, they weren't victims. They weren't targets of ugly laws. So I think there's this way that poverty and, uncleanliness kind of play into, aesthetics, and that really resonated with me.
2: My guest is journalist Stephanie Farrington. We're talking about her book, Ugly, A Letter to My Daughter. You're listening to Think. I'm Chris Boyd. Stephanie, if, people made comments to your daughter that made her feel ugly, that would be one set of things that you would have to sort of steel her to deal with and cope with. But it's the opposite, right? Sometimes even strangers will comment on the fact that your daughter is perceived as physically attractive. How do you help her put that in context?
3: Yeah, it's really it's tough. I mean, All I think we try and do is ensure that she has a multi-dimensional self, you know. In those moments, it's nice to get a compliment, you know. I mean, it's hard. Like, what I don't want to turn it into be super heavy-handed about
2: ignore
3: her feeling
2: right.
3: good that someone says, "Girl, you slay." That happens sometimes when we walk near her, when I picked her up from school, like it's next to a high school. So like older teenage girls will be like, "Hey, yeah, I love your earrings. I love your style, whatever." And that's fun, you know, and I don't want to like, I just think that it's important to like help your kid multidimensionalize and not be too disproportionately focused on their looks. Through getting them involved in activities. Like my kid's like, she has great friends. She's a good student. She loves to read. So I feel like there's a nice balance of things happening in her life. And being a cute girl is just one of them, you know?
2: Has your spouse's love for you and attraction to you changed the way you feel about yourself?
3: Oh yeah, definitely. Definitely. I write about that a little bit in the book, about how her love for me, made me experience myself in a new way. And you know, I talk about in the beginning, I have like very unattractive feet, Chris. They're very, very disturbing. So I would always wear like socks when I was around her when we first dated, and I wear like Crocs in the shower. I just didn't want her to see my feet. And she really got me to reveal myself. And that's just kind of a, like a metaphor also for how she really made me feel safe and that I could expose all my parts to her. And she would, think they were, I describe it as like, if I had a third arm, she would find it sexy because it was attached to me. It was like that feeling. She gave me that feeling that, all I was appealing to her. So it definitely helped. Now I've been with her for 18 years. So, I'm very blessed with a really wonderful partner who showed me to myself in a new way and, has improved me as a person in so many ways, I think.
2: Stephanie Farrington is my guest. She's a journalist who writes about gender, sexuality, family, and parenting. She has a new book out called Ugly, A Letter to My Daughter. Stephanie, this has been really interesting, and I appreciate you making time to talk.
3: Thank you so much, Chris. I appreciate being here. It was fun.
2: 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Again, I'm Chris Boyd. Thanks for listening. 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
1: In a culture overwhelmed by irony, where suffering becomes spectacle, what is left for protest music to say? Formed by university classmates in Santiago, Ese Cassel grew out of the capital still carrying the memory of Chile's 2019 leaderless uprising, El Estallido Social, when crowds filled its avenues over inequality and a political system that had stopped listening. Their second album, Morir Saltando, channels that anger through progressive rock and post-hardcore reminiscent of Fugazi, Swans, and Black Midi. You're listening to Mariposa, a track confronting nationalism and the frustration of making personal pain understood. This is Morir Saltando by Ese Cassel, our album of the week. 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
5: 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But like the vast majority, I did not.
6: The studies show that 90% of people who believe that they are allergic to penicillin actually can tolerate it.
5: What should be done about all these false positives?
7: We should be screaming from the rooftops. This is a misdiagnosis.
5: And what about all the other allergy controversy we hear about, like food and environmental allergies? How bad is the confusion there?
8: It's bad. It's one of the reasons I can't tell you how many people actually have an allergy.
5: That's coming up on Freakonomics Radio right after this hour's news.

0: Live from NPR News in New York City, I'm Dwahali Saikautau. Stocks opened higher this morning as McDonald's reported a slowdown in U.S. sales growth. NPR's Scott Horsley reports the Dow Jones Industrial Average jumped more than 500 points in early trading.
1: McDonald's says its U.S. sales grew by less than 1% during the most recent quarter, a marked slowdown from the same period a year ago. The fast food giant warned during the spring that rising gas prices might cut into its sales. McDonald's is trying to woo cost-conscious diners with its value menu of items priced at $3 or less. Stock in Caterpillar got a boost after the company reported record quarterly sales of more than $20 billion. Caterpillar seen strong demand for industrial turbines to power data centers. And the U.S. trade deficit narrowed in June. Exports and imports both fell during the month, but imports fell more. Scott Horsley, NPR News, Washington.
0: President Trump warns Iran that this is Tehran's last chance to make a deal to end the 5-month-long war. He had called off weekend attacks, saying negotiations were imminent with Saudi Arabia, the United Arab Emirates, Qatar, and others. But Iran denies that direct talks are taking place. More than 24 states are suing the Trump administration over new tariffs imposed on some of the largest trading partners in the U.S. And NPR's Daniel Kurtzleben says the levies were imposed on countries accused of exporting goods made with forced labor.
2: 25 states in all are suing the administration, saying in their suit that, quote, the administration cannot use forced labor as a pretext to continue its illegal tariff scheme. The administration imposed the tariffs under a law meant to fight discriminatory practices by trading partners. They set the new tariffs to take effect last month at the moment that another global blanket tariff expired. The lawsuit uses that continuity, as well as the president's own words, to argue that the new tariffs are not a good faith effort to fight forced labor. The states furthermore called the investigation that preceded the new tariffs a sham. Danielle Kurtzleben, NPR News, The White House.
0: The foodborne illness that has been reported across the country has now killed at least 2 people in Michigan, where health officials say more than 11,000 people have been sickened with cyclosporiasis. Kate Wells is a reporter with our partner KFF Health News.
3: We just do not have a lot of information about these deaths right now. We do know that there are several outbreaks happening at this point. They're not necessarily connected to each other. The FDA says Michigan's part of a 9-star state outbreak, but we really have just got local public health nurses here walking through with people everything that they have eaten in great detail.
0: She said there are at least 45 states currently with cases of cyclosporiasis and no answers yet on what is causing this outbreak. This is NPR News from New York City. Recent Russian attacks on printing facilities in Ukraine have severely impacted the Ukrainian book industry. NPR's Hanna Palmarenko reports from Kyiv that these attacks destroyed millions of books this summer.
4: According to Ukraine's Ministry of Culture, more than 1.5 million books and textbooks were destroyed in July. In early August, Russia attacked 2 more major book printing facilities in Kharkiv. As a result, more than 8 million books, including school textbooks, were burned. Deputy Minister of Culture Bogdan Alayuk said on Ukrainian television that as a result, some of the textbooks will be late in reaching students this school year. The Russians' targeted strikes on warehouses and printing plants are not only continuing, but are becoming increasingly intense, she says. Ukrainian government is currently formulating 2 long-term programs to bolster the sector and provide sustainable support to publishers. Anna Polomarenko, NPR News, Kyiv.
0: Search teams in Pakistan's Karakoram Mountains are still working to collect the remains of a 10-member expedition that died after an avalanche last week. So far, only 8 bodies have been recovered, including Nirmal Persia, also known as Nim's Dai, from the Netflix documentary 14 Peaks. Pakistan's foreign minister offered condolences to the bereaved families from China, Nepal, Oman, the United Kingdom, and the United States, saying the determination and pursuit of excellence shown by all those who perished embody the true spirit of mountaineering. I'm Dwahali Saikautau, NPR News in New York City.
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6: Hey there, it's Stephen Dubner. Until last year, I believed that I was allergic to penicillin. That belief caused me some unnecessary trouble, and I am not alone. As I learned, 10% of Americans believe they are allergic to penicillin, but true penicillin allergies are much rarer than that. So we made an episode about it, which we first published last year. Since then, we have heard from a ton of listeners who checked out their own alleged penicillin allergies. But many, many people still avoid penicillin based on a faulty diagnosis. So we decided to replay this episode for you today. As always, we have updated facts and figures as needed. All your feedback is welcome. Our email is radio@freakonomics.com. They say it is always a good idea to express gratitude. So here's what I'm most grateful for right now. My health. For much of 2024, I was sick. It started in the spring with a cough that turned into a respiratory infection, and that turned into a whole other thing, and for a few months, I was miserable. It hurt to talk or swallow. Every time I laughed, it would trigger a coughing fit, which is a problem because I like to laugh. Thanks to the cough, I couldn't sleep through the night. I also had some ferocious night sweats and crazy dreams. During the day, my entire body ached like I'd been hit by a car. Also, no appetite, no energy. Physically, it was the worst few months of my life. But at least I got a story out of it. This one. Today's episode is about penicillin. You may remember the famous story of how penicillin was discovered accidentally nearly 100 years ago by Alexander Fleming. This was at St. Mary's Hospital in London. Fleming was just returning from holiday. In his lab, he had left behind a petri dish where he'd been culturing bacteria, and he found some mold growing in the dish. Interestingly, where the mold grew, the bacteria did not. It turned out that this mold juice, as Fleming called it, could kill many types of bacteria, not just the one growing in that petri dish. Penicillin was eventually used to treat strep throat, meningitis, dental infections, gonorrhea, and much more. It came to be thought of as something like a miracle drug. The penicillins are, in fact, a family of antibiotics, including amoxicillin, ampicillin, methicillin, and several others. All these years later, they are still among the safest, cheapest, and most reliable drugs around. They have saved hundreds of millions of lives. Even with all the new antibiotics since then, penicillin is still prescribed at the highest rate of any antibiotic. But there's one big problem. 10% of Americans, more than 30 million people, are allergic to it. At least that's what the conventional wisdom says. But the new year is also a good time to tear down conventional wisdoms, especially if they are disastrously wrong. And this one is. So today on Freakonomics Radio, why do so many of us think we have this allergy?
7: Huh. This patient told me they were allergic to penicillin. Oh, it's that your mom told you when you were a kid. Well, what happened? Oh, you don't even know what happened?
6: Okay, here is the startling fact that I recently learned. While it is true that around 10% of Americans believe they are allergic to penicillin, fewer than 1% actually are. How can there be such a huge gap? And what are the costs of that gap, the medical and economic and social costs? Those are some of the questions we will try to answer today, starting with this new friend of mine.
7: Elena Resnick. I'm an allergist and immunologist.
6: And how does one get interested in allergy and immunology?
7: I always knew I wanted to be a doctor. My dad's a doctor, and there was never any doubt about that. The immune system in particular is fascinating because we know so little about it. It's so important, right? We need our immune system to protect us from disease and to fight things off. When it goes haywire, we can end up with autoimmune disease, which is where our own antibodies attack us. Or we can end up with allergic disease, which is when different types of antibodies, IgE antibodies, react against substances that are harmless. But if we make antibodies against them, we can run into big trouble.
6: Define IgE for me.
7: IgE is immunoglobulin E. It's an immunoglobulin that's made by B cells. It probably had more of a function evolutionarily in terms of fighting off parasitic disease, et cetera. It certainly was not evolutionarily made to react to peanuts and pollens, but we don't know why in some people those types of antibodies are made that are specific against harmless substances.
8: Peanuts and pollens, milk and eggs, soybeans and shellfish, these are just a few of the most prominent allergies that tens of millions of people report today. Like Resnick says, harmless substances, for most people, that cause allergic reactions in some. Given the magnitude of allergies, especially in the U.S., you might think that there are a million Elena Resnicks out there, but she is one of just 5,000 allergists in the U.S. If you need an anesthesiologist, there are more than 40,000. If you need a pediatrician, there are 60,000. But I needed an allergist, and Elena Resnick was the one that my primary doctor sent me to. Here's what happened. Like I said earlier, I got sick last year. It started with a dry cough that wouldn't go away, so I went to my primary doctor, who I've been seeing for years. Her name is Rebecca Kurth. I love Dr. Kurth. She is very smart, a true scientist. She's determined and methodical, but also a friend and an ally. She's taught me to be vigilant about my health without being paranoid, which I think is a good middle ground. There was one thing she had been wanting me to take care of for a while, but I never did. My medical history says that I'm allergic to penicillin. The first time I saw her, she asked, "How do you know?" And I told her the story that lives in my memory, that I've been allergic since I was a little kid, based on what my mother told me, which was based on what our family doctor told her. And that's when Kurth told me that this kind of story is very common, but that the vast majority of people who think they are allergic to penicillin are in fact not. So at some point, this was still years ago, Dr. Kurth told me I should try to get my penicillin allergy cleared. This was the first I'd ever heard of being cleared of an allergy. It's also called being delabeled. Way back then, she gave me Elena Resnick's phone number, but I never called. It just seemed like a hassle, time-consuming and expensive, and I didn't see why getting cleared for penicillin was a big deal since there are so many modern antibiotics. So I did not go see the allergist back then. Fast forward to 2024, and here I was, sick with a cough that wouldn't go away. Dr. Kurth gave me what's called a Z-Pak or azithromycin. That's a short course of antibiotic that's used in a variety of cases, especially for patients allergic to penicillin. The Z-Pak didn't help. I got sicker. The cough got worse. I went to a radiologist and had a lung scan to look for cancer. No cancer. I began to wonder what would happen if I could take penicillin. Would it fix me or would it maybe kill me? There is a scary sounding word we all think of when we think about allergies, anaphylaxis. Here is Elena Resnick again.
7: It's the most serious type of IgE-mediated allergic reaction where the allergy cells explode. They release all sorts of mediators, histamines, tryptase, etc., and that causes your vessels to vasodilate. Fluid runs in, people get hives, people get swelling, people's throat closes up, or you have difficulty breathing.
8: So what's happening when you die from anaphylaxis? Your airway is basically constricted?
7: Exactly. Your airways constrict, and because the vessels all over the body are dilating, your blood pressure drops. You can't get blood back up to your heart, and you have a cardiac arrest.
8: So what share of people in the U.S., let's say, who believe that they are allergic to penicillin are in fact allergic to penicillin?
7: The studies show that 90% of people who believe that they are allergic to penicillin actually can tolerate it.
8: So that sounds absurd, obviously, that so many people are walking around with this false belief about themselves. Are there any similar wrongly held beliefs in medicine that you can think of?
7: Oh my gosh, I don't know that I can think of any.
8: The story that I told myself my whole life when I was thought to be allergic to penicillin was, well, you know, medical research has been so amazing
6: that there are all these other drugs, and like penicillin, or the class of drugs called penicillin, it doesn't really matter if I can't have access to them. How wrong was I in that assessment?
7: I think you were 100% wrong, I'm sorry to say. The other drugs, we're so lucky to have them, but many of them have much more severe side effect profiles than penicillin does. They can have more serious complications. They're much more expensive. And in certain cases, for example, vancomycin, they can actually increase the risk of drug-resistant bacteria.
6: So you can see the problem here. A lot of people who would benefit from penicillin think they are allergic to it and that they might die if they take it. The vast majority of them are not allergic, but many of them don't even think to get cleared, and doing so takes some effort. It starts with what's called a prick test. Elena Resnick again.
7: How do we do that? So every good experiment has a control, and the controls that we use are saline, which is salt water. Nobody's allergic to that. And histamine, which is the body's allergic chemical. So we prick you. And when I say prick, I mean we clean off the forearm, and then we use tiny needles to introduce just under the surface of the skin saline, histamine, and our penicillin reagents. So it's four small pricks under the surface of the skin.
6: So you're not giving me enough to hurt me if I am allergic.
7: Exactly.
6: But if I am allergic, then what happens?
7: If you are allergic, we would expect that where we pricked you with the saline, nothing would happen. Where we pricked you with the histamine, you'll get a red itchy bump. And where we prick you with the penicillin, you will also get a red itchy bump. That's considered a positive test. We say you've tested positive for penicillin allergy. That's it. Go home. Continue to avoid penicillins. If it's negative, we go on and do the intradermal test, which hurts a little bit more. We're using the same reagents, and we're putting them just under the surface of the skin. And again, we look to see, did those bumps get any bigger during the waiting period? And we're comparing them again against saline. If that test is positive, again, you go home. That's it. You're allergic. But if that test is negative, we now have a skin prick and intradermal tests that are both negative, and the studies show that in those cases, it's 95% likely that you'll then pass a penicillin challenge. I think in real life, it's probably much, much higher than that. But we go ahead and we do an oral challenge, which is just what it sounds. We give you a dose of a penicillin. We use amoxicillin, which is a common oral penicillin. We give you that dose. We have you wait in the office for about 2 hours just to make sure that you're fine. And that's the gold standard, right? Tests are tests. But if you take the medication and you're fine, then we know you're not allergic.
6: This clearing process that Dr. Resnick just described, that's what I did in her office a few months ago. I did the skin prick test. I did the intradermal test, both negative. And then at a later visit, I took a dose of penicillin and I waited in her office for a couple hours to see if I had an allergic response. I did not. I could now definitively say that I am not allergic to penicillin. Probably never was. Although it is true that some people grow out of allergies over time, just as some people grow into them. So now I could take penicillin if I needed it, and it appeared I might, because my illness had deepened. I went back to Dr. Kurth's office for another round of tests, and we turned up some interesting evidence this time. By now, I had something called non-group A strep throat, which seemed to be responsible for some of my symptoms, but I also had thyroiditis, an inflamed thyroid gland. The thyroid produces hormones that help regulate everything from brain and muscle function to body temperature and heart rate. It can also pitch in when your immune system is already under attack. And that's probably what happened to me. The strep got so bad that the thyroid marched in like some auxiliary army, but without any specific orders, it just started shooting out hormones. So I was a mess, but I was no longer allergic to penicillin. So I swallowed as much amoxicillin as Dr. Kurth would allow, and even though it took a while, the healing began. My cough gradually died down, my voice started to come back, and then my energy too. I started sleeping through the night. That was probably the biggest thing. For the first time in months, I felt human. Could all that suffering have been prevented if I had taken penicillin back when the trouble started?
8: It's hard to say for sure, but it's quite possible. Here is another physician who specializes in allergy.
9: Nothing kills bacteria better than these drugs.
8: That is Kimberly Blumenthal. She is an allergist, immunologist, and researcher at the Mayo Clinic. When we spoke with her for this episode, she was at Mass General Hospital and Harvard Medical School. Blumenthal has written dozens of papers about penicillins, not just about the allergy confusion, but about their effectiveness.
9: If your infection is sensitive to these drugs, they are the best drugs out there. From an adverse effect profile, they're also much more benign than other antibiotics.
8: Unless you happen to be allergic.
9: Penicillin allergy was described immediately after penicillin was released, and it's the same with all drugs. You release new drugs, and we find patients that are allergic. But antibiotic allergy is misdiagnosed most of the time.
8: Why is that?
9: When we have infections, we get rashes.
8: It's really as simple as that?
9: Yeah, especially in children. Children get rashes when they have infections. Those infections are treated with antibiotics. There's misattribution of allergy.
8: So often it might even not have been a bacterial infection, it might have been a viral infection?
9: Absolutely. For years and years, we have had this idea that an infection requires antibiotics, and only like past 5-10 years, we've tried to pull back on that because of antibiotic resistance.
8: So the moral of the story is, if your kid is really sick, just let him stew. Is that the moral of the story or not quite?
9: Don't act too fast, right? I think it's good to be a really busy parent and not be on top of it and rushing them in right away.
8: When Blumenthal was in medical school, she became fascinated by the idea that two patients with the same infection could have entirely different outcomes depending on how they were treated.
9: I really was drawn to the idea of how important the choice of what drug was the key decision. What drug is right for this patient? I pretty immediately realized that regardless of what nonspecific garbage was listed on the allergy list, it really changed care. And I just got totally distracted as to, like, does it need to change care? Why is there a two-tier system? If you have an allergy, you treat with this, but everyone else who doesn't have an allergy gets this. I realized that what we were calling allergy was mostly side effects.
8: So talk about your own practice as a clinician and tell me roughly, if you can, how many people have you tested over your career who thought they were allergic to penicillin and what share of them actually were?
9: If I were to see something like 5 patients for this a week myself, and I've been doing it for over a decade, we're near 3,000 patients. I've seen probably 20 allergic. I know and remember 2 severe reactions. That's it. The rest have been rashes.
8: Can you think about another area of medicine where that rate of false positives exists?
9: No, and this is why we should be screaming from the rooftops, is misdiagnosis. This is a missed diagnosis. Everyone has something on their chart that's wrong, and nobody is screaming about taking it off. We reconcile medicines every visit. I'm taking this, I'm not taking this. We try to take care to make sure what is in the chart is correct. This is something that is not ever addressed and is incorrect in the majority of people.
8: I'm Stephen Dubner. This is Freakonomics Radio. We'll be right back.
10: 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At 1, we'll bring you live performances from some of the up-and-coming names in the music industry on Live at the Word Barn. At 2 o'clock, you'll get 2 hours of the best blues music you can find this side of Chicago on Blues Bites Radio with Bill Mitchell. 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
12: You could imagine that artificial intelligence will soon be helpful in sorting out things like who's allergic to what, but we're not there yet. For now, allergy is often a guessing game, a bit of grasping in the dark. It's estimated that roughly 40% of humans have some kind of allergy. That's expected to rise to 50% by the next decade. Why? We've already heard from a couple of allergists, but to answer this question, we need someone with a broader view. We need a medical anthropologist.
13: Medical anthropology is looking at all the social and cultural factors involved in healthcare systems. We think about how all those beliefs and politics and economics, how all of that factors into the choices people make about their health and how they view their health.
12: This is Teresa McPhail.
13: I'm Associate Professor of Science and Technology Studies at Stevens Institute of Technology.
12: McPhail recently published a book called Allergic, Our Irritated Bodies in a Changing World. She writes that roughly 500 million people suffer from food allergies alone.
13: That's been a puzzle as to why an immune cell will take a look at something that is otherwise harmless and decide that it's not, and do it after sometimes years of tolerating it just fine, and suddenly now it's a problem.
12: Can you just say what an allergy is and what an allergy is not?
13: Oh boy, how much time do we have? This is part of the problem. There's a lot of confusion about what an allergy is and isn't. The easiest answer I can give you is that an allergy is when your body responds to something that is otherwise harmless and triggers an immune response. If your immune cells are not involved in the response, then it is not an allergy. The classic example is milk allergy versus milk intolerance. On the surface, if you have a mild milk allergy, it's going to look the same, perhaps an upset stomach, feeling kind of gross, some gassiness. But the difference is with the intolerance, there's something else going on. In this case, you're not able to digest lactose because you lack an enzyme. But it's producing symptoms that would seem familiar to someone whose immune cells, whose T cells and B cells are producing antibodies and attacking that milk protein. Except that the allergy can, you know, escalate. You can get a skin rash, you can get wheezing, and you can end up in the ER with a full-on anaphylactic event. That's not going to happen with intolerance. But if you have mild forms of this, you're going to be confused, and you might just assume that you have an allergy. And the only way to know for certain is to see an allergist. The problem there is we don't really have enough of them. They're specialists, and you need a referral to see one. And so a lot of people are out there self-diagnosing.
12: Are allergic rates rising, or is there just more awareness and or diagnosis and or treatment?
13: We think, as far as we can tell, that they are rising, but it's complicated. We know that rates of asthma and hay fever started to rise post-World War II, like 1950s, 1960s, and continued right up until the 1990s. And now they seem to have been flattened. But what has been rising in the wake of that are rates of food allergies. We know this because of several reasons. One is you can look at ER visits. You can see when someone is showing up with asthma or with a rash, like a very bad eczema eruption, or they are having anaphylaxis. The other thing that we can track is EpiPen or adrenaline prescriptions. Those raised 3 to 4 times from the 1990s to around 2018, 2019.
12: As with penicillin, the discovery and isolation of adrenaline is another great story from medical history. I won't go into the details here, but it's worth reading about if you're so inclined. A dose of adrenaline, or epinephrine, administered in an EpiPen, for instance, is the first-line treatment for anaphylaxis. When Teresa McPhail cites the huge spike in EpiPen prescriptions as evidence of a huge spike in allergies, well, she also points out that much of the demand was driven by the supplier. Mylan Pharmaceuticals marketed the EpiPen aggressively across many channels. Over one 10-year period, McPhail writes, they hired more lobbyists than any other U.S. company. This led to a relabeling of the drug by the FDA, which made more people eligible to take it. Mylan also lobbied state legislators as a means to get more EpiPens into schools. They also partnered with Disney to produce children's books about allergy sufferers. So how big is the allergy market? The global market for epinephrine is about $2 billion a year, with 60% of that sold in the U.S. If you look at hay fever, one recent study put the cost of treating Americans at over $4 billion a year, more than a billion of which goes to medication. If you look at the entire category of allergy remediation, the global sales of tests and treatments is around $40 billion a year. So how much of the allergy boom has been driven by more allergies versus well-run pharmaceutical campaigns? It's hard to say. There are a variety of factors that may be driving allergy increase. Some research shows that environmental and chemical disruption may play a big role. I asked Teresa McPhail about some other potential drivers. Many, many, many people have by now heard or read about the notion of allergy rising because we, especially we of the children variety, are not exposed to enough things, pathogens or allergens or whatnot, that we don't roll around in the dirt and so on.
13: Right. So in the 1980s, this is after the massive rise of asthma, we're starting to see food allergies. An epidemiologist was curious about this and started collecting data on families and realized that older siblings seem to have more allergic disease than younger siblings. The theory was that older siblings bring home colds and track in bugs to expose their younger siblings. And there was something about that earlier exposure that had somehow protected these younger siblings. It was called the hygiene hypothesis. That has morphed over the years to what is now called the old friends hypothesis, which is nice, isn't it? That's a nicer way to put it. That there's something about getting the right exposures to the right bacteria or the right viruses and fungi that will help train our immune system. You're born with a novice, a naive immune system that hasn't seen anything. And you're born with an innate immune system, which means there are things online from the very beginning that just act as a brute force response to anything that threatens the individual. And then you have an adaptive immune system, which involve your T cells and your B cells and your antibodies that remember the things that you've been exposed to. And so the theory is those have to be trained, and they have to be trained in the right order, and they have to be exposed to the same types of bugs, microbes that they would have been evolving with for millennia. The theory is that we've changed so much that some of those are missing. It has confused our immune system to the extent that you're seeing more allergic disease because you're not getting the training.
12: So you mentioned in the book that your aunt and your grandmother were allergic to penicillin.
13: Yes.
12: Given everything we've discussed about testing or the lack of great testing and the murkiness surrounding this area, do you think that they actually were allergic to penicillin, or maybe?
13: In my grandmother's case, we know because she was in the hospital and had an actual skin eruption and reaction to penicillin. I honestly don't know about my aunt. Sorry if she's listening to this, because to my knowledge, she's never been tested. So I don't know. She does avoid them, though. At the end of the day, I suppose it doesn't matter.
12: I suppose it doesn't matter, Teresa McPhail says. That's what I used to think, that a penicillin allergy is no big deal, since there are other newer antibiotics that do the same thing. But the allergists we heard from earlier, Elena Resnick and Kimberly Blumenthal, they told me that that is simply not accurate. Resnick told me about a pregnant patient of hers who showed up with a penicillin allergy on her chart.
7: Penicillins are an amazing drug also because we know them to be safe and effective in pregnancy.

0: EB is not exposed to the group B strep. So the antibiotic of choice for group B strep is in the penicillin family. Mom comes in, she's ready to deliver. She gets a dose of penicillin. She gets her second dose 4 hours later. She delivers the baby. Everything is fine. If she is thought to be penicillin allergic, instead she's given vancomycin. Vancomycin dosing interval is every 12 hours. So if she's not dosed appropriately, the baby can be considered inadequately treated. And that leads to all sorts of other potential decisions, maybe getting put on antibiotics, maybe going to the NICU. Again, the complications just from this penicillin label are intense. So in this particular scenario, this mom went in to deliver. She was thought to be penicillin allergic. They gave her vancomycin. She developed red man syndrome from the vancomycin, which is just what it sounds like, where the body becomes completely red and flushed and other medications have to be given. And then she had a wound infection from her C-section because she was still thought to be penicillin allergic. They gave her clindamycin to treat the wound infection, and she developed C. diff from the clindamycin.
1: And how did that play out?
0: So when you develop C. diff, then you have to be put on oral vancomycin and then treated usually for 2 weeks. It's just a nightmare. It's one thing after another. And then she came to see me and we were able to clear her of that penicillin allergy.
1: The fact is that a mislabeled penicillin allergy, and as we've established, the vast majority of penicillin allergies are mislabeled. This is a serious thing. The risk of post-surgical infection is much higher. So are your chances of dying. Kimberly Blumenthal from the Mayo Clinic published a study comparing the long-term outcomes of 60,000 patients with a penicillin allergy in their medical record versus more than 200,000 patients without.
2: We did an all-cause mortality study in a very nicely controlled observational study. 14% increased all-cause mortality. If you have—
1: Wait a minute. If being labeled penicillin allergic is producing that many more deaths, what exactly are the adverse outcomes that you're avoiding if you're able to take penicillin?
2: There's avoiding antibiotic resistance, C. diff colitis, avoiding too long of hospital stays, avoiding surgical infections if you had needed an operation. And then there's avoiding other adverse events that result from a choice of antibiotic that is just more toxic and by its nature caused more renal failure or caused more diarrhea or whatnot.
1: This may be impossible to say, but let's say there are two observationally equivalent patients. Let's say me, and let's say I have a twin, okay? And one of us has been labeled penicillin allergic, the other hasn't. We have the same medical problem come up. I'll let you pick the problem. One of us receives a penicillin drug, the other is not eligible to do so. Even if his allergy isn't real, we think it's real. How would you think about comparing the medical and economic outcomes of person A and person B?
2: It's such a no-brainer. I mean, when you give me this description, what comes to mind is two people who have strep throat. Strep throat and a penicillin allergy label. One person gets penicillin. That's indicated for penicillin. Strep throat goes away. No long-term sequelae. They're fine. It was cheap. And then the other person gets a Z-Pak, azithromycin, and it doesn't fully go away. Then they call back and they get another antibiotic. Maybe this time they get a bigger antibiotic and that causes some problem. They might get a tonsillar abscess. They get a quinolone, ciprofloxacin unnecessarily, or some other medication. And then
1: I mean, I don't know what any of those are, but all those syllables sound bad to me.
2: Yeah. There's no rule like the more syllables the antibiotic has, it's worse. I wish it were that simple.
1: This is Freakonomics Radio, and I'm Stephen Dubner.
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2: Once you know about the benefits of penicillin and how millions of people wrongly believe they are allergic, you can't help but think about the costs of this misdiagnosis. Not just the bad health outcomes and the complications, but the financial costs too. That's why some specialists are pushing for more testing and delabeling of people who think they are allergic. That might cost a lot up front, but when 1 in 10 people think they have a medical handicap and they don't, this actually presents an opportunity to save money. It might even be worth testing every single person whose medical history says they are allergic. Here again is Kimberly Blumenthal from the Mayo Clinic.
3: We can evaluate for penicillin allergy with simple tests. And these simple tests need to be delivered to that 10% of America and reimbursed appropriately and taught to a non-specialist workforce. Could be a welcome to college visit, a welcome to Medicare visit.
2: How much money could you save by doing this?
3: Just my healthcare system would be millions. If we evaluated penicillin allergy, delabeled the appropriate ones, we would save millions of dollars, just my healthcare system. So it must be in the billions.
2: You'd save it how?
3: You save on antibiotic expenditure.
2: Just because penicillins are cheaper than the other antibiotics?
3: Yes. You'd save on adverse effect avoidance.
2: Meaning penicillins don't cause as many adverse effects as other antibiotics?
3: Yes, and some of these adverse effects lead you to the emergency room and another hospitalization. You'd save on surgical infections, a tremendously costly thing.
2: Blumenthal tried to make these cost savings a reality when she worked in the Mass General Hospital system.
3: In our hospitals, without an allergist involved, there is sort of algorithmic care that can clear allergy in low-risk situations with just a protocol, just a little bit more observation. You're ready in the hospital. You're being observed. We do it when patients have infections, so we don't do it electively, like if you're there for something not related. But if you have an infection that an allergy is getting in the way of best care, we have a two-step drug challenge process. And as long as the patient's healthy enough to do that, we do it. So we give a small amount, watch the patient, give a full amount, watch the patient. And then if that's the drug that they need to be treated with, they just continue that drug right then and there.
2: Since there is a treatment for the allergic response, but the default is to not give penicillin if there's a suspicion of allergy, what would happen if you just flipped the default and said, no, we're just going to give penicillin. And if they happen to be in the small group of people who are allergic, then we'll watch and we'll treat it. Is that such a terrible idea? Or would you kill a bunch of people by accident that way?
3: You would kill some people by accident. And in America, it's just a non-starter.
2: Because we don't want to kill anybody, you're saying?
3: Well, there's also this doctor, first do no harm, like the oath we take, and it feels wrong to just disregard allergy labels entirely.
2: The hospitals where Blumenthal worked have achieved a 9% delabeling rate over a decade. The national delabeling rate is less than 1%. There's something interesting to notice about Blumenthal's approach. Many specialists in many industries are always trying to grow their leverage to become ever more powerful gatekeepers. Blumenthal is moving in the opposite direction. She wants to shift leverage away from the allergists in order to help more patients. This would happen through better technology, better training, and better regulation. In some states, pharmacists are now allowed to perform the skin tests for penicillin allergy. Last year, a Republican congressman with Democratic support reintroduced the PAVE Act. That stands for Penicillin Allergy Verification and Evaluation. It would fold allergy awareness into annual wellness visits and the preventive Welcome to Medicare visits that Blumenthal mentioned earlier. So that all sounds good, but let's not get too excited. Overall, the false positive problem in penicillin is underexamined and underfunded.
3: I can tell you with confidence that I was the first penicillin allergy grant that the NIH funded in 30 years. Whose area is it? Is it infectious disease? Is it allergy? It's multidisciplinary. Is it surgery? Is it obstetrics? Because penicillins are used by everybody. Dentists. It was very hard to know who takes ownership of something that crosses every single discipline.
2: When disciplines cross, disciplines compete. Given the cost of medical research, these can be multi-billion dollar competitions.
4: There's a pecking order in medicine.
2: This is Thomas Platts-Mills.
4: I'm a professor of medicine at the University of Virginia, and I've been studying allergic disease for a long time.
2: And where does allergic disease fall in the pecking order of medical research?
4: It's actually much worse than anything you imagine. Neurosurgeons are at the top, cardiac surgeons, and all these people fight with each other, but they know that at the bottom, there are dermatologists and psychiatrists and allergists. I got very little from the university, a little bit in the first few years, but then basically in the last years, nothing. We've always had to get our own money, and I was getting NIH money, and the NIH has been very generous. This last time, I actually got a one on a grant. It actually means you're in the top 1%. And then I got a merit award, and the merit award is absolutely wonderful because from 18 to 28, I'm funded by the NIH 10 years instead of five.
2: Platts-Mills is a giant in the field of allergy research. Some of his early work was on the connection between asthma and dust mites. More recently, he and his team have found that getting bitten by the Lone Star tick can trigger an allergy to a sugar molecule called alpha-gal, which is found in the blood of mammals, which means the tick bite can therefore render a person allergic to red meat.
4: The Congress voted $100 million for it so that we can get tick bite-related grants for different aspects of our research, and that's been tremendously helpful.
2: It does strike me, and I'd love you to tell me if I'm wrong, but my sense is that when it comes to allergy, the pharmaceutical side of the equation is doing very well. There's a lot of money being made selling treatments that may or may not work. But on the research and the public health side of the equation, plainly not nearly as robust. And I'm curious why it would be in a case where, if you think of just supply and demand, there's plainly a lot of demand for allergy remediation and so on. The public would like to know more, to suffer less, and so on. If the split I'm describing is accurate, why do you think there is such a big split?
4: Because the public doesn't decide which grants get funded. The trouble is that the drug companies are so powerful and they advertise so much that people just get the idea that that's what it is. And actually, the guidelines are warped. I've been on a guideline panel for asthma where we were told that we should focus on large controlled trials published in the last 5 years. Well, that basically means drug studies. The number of large controlled trials of tick avoidance that are being done is zero. No one could afford to do them. Companies have a lot of money and they do big, well-controlled trials, some of which are really important, but many of which are me too, or trying a new drug which is a very tiny variant of the previous. It's much more important to try and understand what's happened. I've written a history of food allergy, and there are three forms of food allergy, which are peanut and the other allergens that cause immediate hypersensitivity, eosinophilic esophagitis, and the alpha-gal syndrome. And why I pull those apart is because they're mechanistically completely different, causally different, and the reasons why they've increased are different. Peanut is probably ridiculous washing of the skin with detergents. EoE, we've just published a hypothesis that the processing of milk is a major part of that. Instead of pasteurizing milk at 84 degrees centigrade, all the milk you drink is heated to 135 degrees centigrade. It's dead and it's homogenized, which means the particles are all changed. So they're much smaller, and we say weaponized to immunize the esophagus. And the third one, the alpha-gal syndrome, we believe is primarily due to the loss of dogs in the suburban areas. What happened in the early 80s is leash laws, and now the dogs can't get together to drive the deer out. And so we all have a herd of deer on our lawn, and the deer are covered with ticks.
2: This connection that Platts Mills has drawn between leash laws and a boom in the tick population is just one of his unusual theories. He has long been willing to upend conventional wisdom, including the wisdom on penicillin.
4: A whole generation of doctors were trained thinking that penicillin allergy was very dangerous.
2: And very common.
4: And very common. And it isn't. When I got here in 82, I already was saying things that, no, you don't need to worry about it as much as this. You need to ask the question and take precautions and be sensible. If someone had no history in 15 years, the chances that they're penicillin allergic are very small.
2: So what are some solutions? Can you talk about clearing people of penicillin allergy, for instance? By the way, the reason we're doing this episode is this is something that happened with me. I was told as a child I was allergic to penicillin. I avoided it for approximately 50 years. My current doctor, she said, you know, we should test. So I did.
4: And you were negative.
2: I was negative, but I had to go through this, you know, 2-day, first the test and then the challenge test, where you actually get a little bit of it. And it's plainly something that's not scalable right now. So I'm curious what you think are solutions.
4: I'm wagging my head. People have been trying for a long time. I can't tell you how many of the residents who apply for our fellowship have been doing a study on delabeling penicillin. So this is not something that people are ignoring.
2: Can you explain why it's so difficult? Because as much as medical technology has changed, I mean, everything from time-release medicines to the mRNA vaccine, I mean, there's so much technology that has accelerated discovery in medicine. Why is it so hard in this case to come up with a, let's say, cheaper, faster, more scalable way to clear people?
4: Well, there's quite a lot of literature that says you can't quite rely on a blood test. And that's what we should have, is a simple blood test for IgE to penicillin that absolutely solves the problem.
2: Kimberly Blumenthal is one of the people who has been working on a better blood test for penicillin allergy.
3: We were trying so hard. I was working with Thermo Fisher Scientific. They have developed a blood test panel, and they wanted to see if it worked in allergic individuals from America. We identified in the Boston area everyone that reacted to penicillin in front of our faces in the last few years. We sent them the blood of these individuals, and I think it picked up like three. It was like 3 of 20. It didn't pick it up yet.
2: What makes it so hard?
3: The conclusion was, well, they were allergic in the last 5-10 years. Maybe they weren't allergic now. So I have to bring them back, retest them. And then these patients, they're like needles in haystacks, right? We combed the records of all Mass General Brigham to find these 22 penicillin allergics. We really need to say, okay, you reacted to penicillin in front of my face today. Grab your blood and then send it, to be able to know that they were true positives.
2: But you're making progress, it sounds like.
3: Slowly.
2: I mean, by the time you're 600 years old, this problem will be solved.
3: One of my mentors said to me, if you do your job well, you have no job. And I'm like, I just don't think that's going to happen. There's always something else. We need better tests now, back to the basic science in the lab. And then on the population level, we're thinking about implementing penicillin allergy evaluation in primary care. We just created a measure of delabeled patients in our healthcare system. And even just now that I can measure it, I can measure it in this clinic and that clinic, and I can see what types of interventions move the needle towards a higher percentage of delabeled patients.
2: So what would your message be to anyone who believes that they are allergic to penicillin now?
3: Get tested.
2: If we were to jump ahead 20, 30, 50 years or something, I would imagine that given the benefits of gene sequencing and machine learning and artificial intelligence, that it would be pretty simple at birth to either understand everything that a given person might be susceptible to allergy-wise or just correct it.
3: I think it's possible, and it's also possible that we could alter our drugs to be less allergenic.
2: How would you do that?
3: Oh, goodness. We'd have to know what metabolite of the drug is forming bonds in our body to make the allergen. And so it requires a lot of combined intelligence from different people.
2: I realize, though, as I ask that question, that it's a little touchy for you because I'd be putting you out of business. You okay with that?
3: Yeah, I would stop happy. If we have some sort of way that, like, everybody knows if they can or cannot have penicillin or any drug, or they're going to be allergic or not, if we were able to correct the 30 million mislabels in just America, I'm happy. I'm retired.
2: And you just open a florist shop or something like that and be okay?
3: I do like floral design.
2: Well, there you go. I would like to thank Kimberly Blumenthal for the good conversation today, as well as Thomas Platts-Mills, Teresa McPhail, and Elena Resnick. We reached out to Dr. Blumenthal to see how she's been doing since we spoke with her in 2024. She wrote, "I have had so many people come into my office to tell me that after hearing this episode, they knew that they should be tested for penicillin allergy. They never felt confident in the diagnosis, yet had said they were allergic at countless healthcare interactions over their lifetime." We will be back next week with a new episode of Freakonomics Radio. Until then, take care of yourself. And if you can, someone else too.

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2: Well, coming up, it's Q&A, intriguing conversations with people who make things happen. From C-SPAN, the network that brings you democracy unfiltered. Our guest this week is Mike Leinbach. He's a former space shuttle launch director and co-author of the book, Bringing Columbia Home.
3: We were watching that clock count down as it normally does, and then we started listening to the feed from the Johnson Space Center, the audio feed only, and we heard the calls from Mission Control up to the orbiter trying to raise Rick Husband and his crew on the intercom system. And of course, there was no response.
2: Q&A is coming up in just a moment.
4: Live from NPR News in New York City, I'm Dwahali Saikautau. The Senate Judiciary Committee votes today to advance the nomination of Acting Attorney General and President Trump's former personal lawyer, Todd Blanche, to the full Senate for a final confirmation vote. Senator John Cornyn was one of the two holdout Republican senators who received written assurances to their demands over a controversial settlement fund between President Trump and the IRS.
5: We need a stabilizing force at the Department of Justice, and Mr. Blanche deserves the opportunity to provide that, as opposed to continuing to serve in an acting capacity and as the Deputy Attorney General.
4: The controversial fund would have compensated Trump's political allies and possibly violent rioters who attacked police at the U.S. Capitol on January 6. At a mass funeral in Gaza City today, Palestinian flags drape the bodies of more than 100 people killed by Israeli airstrikes nearly 3 years ago. A temporary truce allowed search crews to collect the remains from residential buildings that were flattened by warplanes in the Sabra neighborhood. Federal regulators have given the green light to Boeing's 737 MAX 7 jet. NPR's Joel Rose reports it's a big milestone for the aerospace giant after years of certification delays.
6: For many federal workers, this summer has been one of chaotic relocations. Some USDA workers were told to move into a building by August that was treated for bedbugs in May. But as of late July, officials hadn't said it was all clear yet. The new building for employees at the Consumer Financial Protection Bureau didn't have working Wi-Fi for weeks. Trump-appointed heads of these agencies say these moves were supposed to save money. But some employees are moving out of buildings that the government is still paying millions for. And two lawsuits say the moves haven't been authorized by Congress and violate federal law. Kiara Eisner, NPR News.
4: That story was about federal workers at more than six agencies being ordered by the Trump administration to move into new buildings. Here's Joel Rose.
7: The Federal Aviation Administration has approved the smallest version of Boeing's best-selling 737 MAX line after years of review. At one point, Boeing expected the 737 MAX 7 to be approved in 2022, but the company faced a more stringent certification process after two fatal crashes of the larger MAX 8 model. Boeing also had to fix a design flaw with the MAX's engine de-icing system. It's the latest sign that regulators have growing confidence in Boeing, which has worked to recover from a crisis of safety and quality. The plane maker is still seeking certification for the larger 737 MAX 10 model, which could come soon. Joel Rose, NPR News, Washington.
4: Oil prices climbed and global shares were mostly higher. You're listening to NPR News. The highest temperature documented in the last 122 years of South Korean history was recorded this past Sunday in the city of Yongsan, northeast of the port city of Busan. The temperature, 108.5 degrees Fahrenheit. The record heat wave since May has killed 16 people so far, and Seoul is today bracing for this week's first severe heat wave warning. President Lee Jae-myung told cabinet officials the government needs a fundamental overhaul of what he described as a national crisis, since this extreme weather is becoming normal. Hollywood's summer blockbusters are busting a lot of blocks this year. NPR's Bob Mondello reports.
8: With Spider-Man Brand New Day for superhero fans.
9: You sure you want to do this, Scorpion?
8: Michael for the music crowd. Odyssey for folks who like epics, Devil Wears Prada 2 for fashionistas, Toy Story 5 for kids.
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8: Hollywood seems to have something for everyone this summer, which has theater owners cheering, a season poised to top the $4 billion Barbenheimer summer of 2023.
11: Hi, Barbie!
12: Hi, Ken!
8: And since hot weather almost always accounts for 40% of the film industry's annual revenues, analysts are increasingly optimistic that movie theaters may finally be getting back to the $10 and $11 billion years they enjoyed before streaming services caught on during the pandemic. Bob Mondello, NPR News.
4: And gas prices are over $4.08. 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
15: Highs level off around 84 today under mainly cloudy skies. Winds out of the northeast, 8 to 15 miles an hour. Lows dip down to about 71 tonight. Chance of rain showers. That's a look at your forecast from Delmarva Public Media. I'm meteorologist Derek Height. Currently 78.
2: And this is Q&A, intriguing conversations with people who make things happen. From C-SPAN, the network that brings you Democracy Unfiltered. I'm your host, Peter Slett. Well, joining us now is Mike Leinbach. He served as a NASA shuttle launch director for many years, and he is the author of this book, Bringing Columbia Home, The Untold Story of a Lost Space Shuttle and Her Crew. Mr. Leinbach, take us back to February 1st, 2003. What were you doing, and what happened that day?
3: Oh, boy, Peter. Well, first of all, it's good to be with you and share the final story of Columbia and her seven-member crew. The day of the landing, as the launch director, my role on launch day was largely ceremonial. We had already conducted the mission, and so we were waiting for Columbia to come home. And my habit as a launch director was to go to the launch control center on landing day and watch the deorbit burn when the astronauts fired the little orbiter maneuvering system engines to slow the ship down so it could drop out of orbit. And so I did that per my routine, and everything went fine there. The deorbit burn was perfectly fine, and that sets the space shuttle up for a landing at a particular runway. And in this case, it was coming home to the Kennedy Space Center here in Florida. It cannot land anywhere else once that deorbit burn is conducted. So I watched that, and that went fine. And then I got in my car and I drove out to the shuttle landing facility where Columbia was due to touch down in about an hour. And I met up with some friends there. The administrator was there, our center director, and other people waiting for the landing. Landing days for the shuttle, it was always a day of celebration. You know, the mission was successful. The families are in town. We had a special bleacher set up for the crew families to be on and celebrate their loved ones with each other. And so we were standing next to the runway just waiting for the landing. And we had a large countdown clock between us and the shuttle landing facility itself. We were a couple hundred yards off the center line of the runway. And we were watching that clock count down as it normally does. And then we started listening to the feed from the Johnson Space Center, the audio feed only. And we heard the calls from Mission Control up to the orbiter trying to raise Rick Husband and his crew on the intercom system. And of course, there was no response. And so we began to think that there might be something wrong. And when it really struck me that there was something wrong was about 3 minutes and 15 seconds prior to each shuttle landing, there were those double sonic boom, which was created by the nose of the orbiter and the vertical stabilizer, the tail of the orbiter. Unmistakable. It always happened. It had to happen at 3 minutes and 15 seconds prior to touchdown. And we did not hear those sonic booms. And so at that point, we knew something was wrong. But we didn't know what. And the only information we were getting was from the audio feed from the Johnson Space Center. And we watched the clock count on down to zero. And at zero, the orbiter, Columbia, should have been right in front of us on the runway, wheel stop. And it just was not there. And we didn't know where it was. We knew it was a bad day because it couldn't land anywhere else. You have one shot, and you're bound to come to the runway that it was scheduled to land at. So I asked the administrator and a couple other folks to come up to my office in the Launch Control Center. And when we did, I flipped on a TV, and that's when we first started seeing the streaks in the sky of the orbiter coming apart. And that just kicked off that whole day.
2: Now, when Columbia launched on January 26, 2003, did you know you might have an issue on landing?
3: Well, the launch was January 16th, but that's okay. And about an hour after launch, our part of our team reviews launch video and still photography. And they alerted us that there was a foam strike on the left wing of the orbiter. Foam came off the external fuel tank and struck the orbiter. And so we knew there was an issue, and we talked about it every day during the mission. And then we concluded that it was fine to come home. And, of course, we were absolutely wrong.
2: Well, if you concluded that it wasn't okay to come home, what would you have done?
3: Well, at the time, nothing, frankly, because we didn't have any repair capability on the shuttle for tile repair or leading edge of the wing repair. We didn't have spacesuits in there to do a extravehicular activity, a spacewalk, because of the nature of the mission was a space HAB module that was in the payload bay of the shuttle. And so the astronauts worked in the crew module of a space shuttle and that pressurized habitation module in the back. And so with that, we didn't have a robotic arm. We didn't have the space suits. And so there was very little we could have done. Now, in retrospect, after the accident, we studied the situation quite a bit, as you can imagine. And we came up with a plan that said we could have launched a rescue mission had we known how bad it was very, very early in the mission and started the planning and the execution of a rescue mission on day two of the mission. But we didn't know it was that bad. And in fact, going back in time, that the launch was right before Martin Luther King holiday weekend. And so we let everybody go home for the weekend. And when we came back on that Tuesday following, when we started talking about the issue, it was already too late, even in our study that we did well after the fact. So in real time, there would have been nothing we could have done, frankly.
2: Mike Leinbach, who were the seven astronauts?
3: Gosh, there was Rick Husband, the commander, Willie McCool, the pilot, KC Chapa, American Indian, first Indian to fly in space, Dave Brown, Laurel Clark. There were seven astronauts on board, four rookies and three experienced astronauts. And it was just a tough day. And getting to know the astronauts as the launch director was part of my responsibility. Not only did I want to get to know them, I almost felt like I had to get to know them so I could give that final go or no go on launch day to commit my seven friends to the most dangerous thing they've ever done. And so I typically got to know the astronauts and as much of their families and their kids as I could, which really wasn't that many, but I always got to know the astronauts pretty well. And, you know, we'd have dinner, go out and drink a couple of beers together, that type of thing.
2: Now, how many launches had Columbia had prior to January 16th, 2003?
3: Yeah, I believe this was her 23rd flight, I believe. And it was the only orbiter that could not make it to the International Space Station. If you go back in time, we were in the middle of the active construction of the space station, with the space shuttle being the only machine that could orbit those large components of the ISS. But Columbia, in and of itself, the first orbiter to be built, was heavier than the others, and therefore it could not get to the International Space Station. And so this particular mission was the only mission in that assembly sequence that was not part of the International Space Station.
2: After each mission, how many repairs have to be done to a space shuttle?
3: Oh, my gosh. Repairs or routine testing. We had special hangars set up, like large garages with platforms all around the vehicle. And the space shuttles would spend about, you know, it depended, but space shuttles would spend about 3 months in their dedicated hangar going through repairs of tiles or whatever the case may be and systems testing. And then it would go over to the vehicle assembly building for a week and get hoisted and mated with the external fuel tank. And then out to the launch pad for a good 3 or 4 weeks prior to a launch. And so between missions, we used to bookkeep we could launch the same orbiter about 2.5 times a year, if that makes sense.
2: That foam that came off the external fuel tank and hit the leading edge of the Columbia's wing, what was that made out of? How heavy was it? Was this the first time this had happened?
3: It was definitely not the first time it had happened. It's the first time it happened to this extent, of course. But we had foam shedding issues on practically every shuttle mission. But they were mostly just tiny little, we call them popcorning effects, because the little pieces that came off were very, very small and inconsequential. The foam itself, if you've ever used at home, that material comes out of a spray can and it comes out kind of gooey and then hardens and you can cut it with a knife, etc. The foam on the external fuel tank is very, very similar to that, more expensive, as you can imagine, and a little bit fancier, but it was a very good insulator, very lightweight. The piece that came off was about the size of a carry-on suitcase and weighed 1.2 pounds. And so if you think about it, that doesn't weigh that much. But when it broke off of the external fuel tank and it broke off up by the nose of the orbiter and we were still in atmospheric flight, we were still going vertical through the atmosphere, that piece of foam slowed down very quickly in the atmosphere because it was large and very lightweight. The orbiter was still accelerating up through the atmosphere. And the velocity at impact was about 500 miles per hour. So we had a 1.2 pound piece hit the orbiter at over 500 miles per hour, and that was enough force to do some damage that we will never know what the damage exactly was because we never had a good picture of it. But it was enough to compromise either the tiles or the leading edge of the wing and allowed the hot gases of reentry to get inside the wing.
2: Where did Columbia break up, and were you able to find remnants?
3: Yeah, well, it started here again in hindsight, in the study of the accident. Pieces of the shuttle started coming off over the coast of California, probably just tiles. But then the major breakup occurred just a little bit southeast of Dallas. And we were going on an east-southeasterly trajectory towards the Kennedy Space Center. And it broke up at 12,000 miles per hour at about 40 miles high. And the initial debris zone that we estimated was 250 miles long and 20 miles wide. And then over the next 3 months, as we were recovering the debris, we walked an area, physically walked an area in Texas, 120 miles long by 10 miles wide. And I always ask people, you know, it's a huge area. And ask people to think about a town that's 120 miles from their hometown. And then something, you know, and then 10 miles perpendicular to that, and just mentally draw that huge rectangle. And that's the size of the state of Texas that we walked. And it took 3 months to walk that area. We set up a big grid and called in a huge number of support personnel, 25,000 people, as a matter of fact, over those 3 months to search that area. And they returned to the Kennedy Space Center 38% of the vehicle by weight, 84,500 pieces, something like that. The number not particularly relevant, but it was about 84,000 individual pieces. Most of the pieces were the size of your cell phone or smaller. Some of the larger pieces, of course, the biggest piece we got back was a piece of the belly of the orbiter, about 10 feet long and 2 feet wide.
2: Were you able to recover the remains of the 7 astronauts?
3: Yes. That was a real success story, actually. And within about the first day and a half or 2 days, well, about 2 days, we found 5 of them. And then it took until day 12 after the accident to find the 7th. But we were able to find them and return them to their families for burial.
2: Were locals in Texas seeing debris in their yards, et cetera, were they helping?
3: They were the first responders on the scene to this whole accident. I mean, this came down in a very rural area of southeast Texas. Probably most of those people didn't even know we had a space mission going on. And then all of a sudden they started hearing all these unusual noises, very loud noises. And yes, pieces came down in their backyards. We had fuel tanks that were still leaking toxic fuels in a pasture by a house. We had one piece that came down, went through the roof of a school and landed by a teacher's desk. But this was a Saturday morning, and so school was not in session, and so there was no one hurt there at the school. But when it first came down, I describe in the book that people out there in Texas, they didn't know what was going on. And us here in Florida, we didn't know where it was. So I called that parallel confusion in the book. But nevertheless, they were reporting sounds that turned out to be the sonic booms of thousands of pieces of the shuttle entering the atmosphere. Most of them were audible. Most of the sonic booms were not audible on the ground, but a lot of them were. People were reporting things like they thought that it had been an atomic explosion in Houston, which is about 100 miles away. Some people thought it was a train crash or a mid-air collision between two airplanes. It was a day of confusion out there, and a day of wondering what the heck was going on back here in Florida until we started getting our hands around the situation.
2: And we'll get right back to Q&A from C-SPAN.
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2: And now back to Q&A from C-SPAN. Our guest this week is Mike Leinbach. He's a former space shuttle launch director and co-author of the book, Bringing Columbia Home. Mike Leinbach, you said the shuttle was 40 miles in the air, going 12,000 miles an hour. Was it the re-entry and was it the heat of the re-entry that caused the wing to break up, breaking up the rest of the shuttle?
3: Yeah, Peter, that's exactly right. It whatever damage that foam did on the wing created some sort of a breach in the thermal protection system, the tiles, and allowed the hot gases of reentry to get inside the wing. And that hot gas, we called it plasma. What it is ionized. It's burning oxygen molecules that got inside the left wing at over 3,000 degrees Fahrenheit. And started melting the aluminum structure of the wing, and Columbia failed by the wing melting from the inside out, and then that wing came off, and she went into a flat spin and then broke up aerodynamically at that 12,000 miles per hour.
2: After the accident, Mr. Leinbach, what were the next couple of days like for you in Florida?
3: Well, we had a meeting up in I described how I took the administrator and some others up to my office to start getting our arms around the situation. And then we had a large meeting 1 hour after the accident in the Launch Control Center, where we tied in the Department of Defense and a lot of other agencies and started laying out the plan of what we were going to do, how we were going to respond to losing our orbiter and our seven friends. And I was asked to go out to Texas, take the first plane load of people out to the crash scene, the accident scene. And so the evening of the accident, had a military aircraft here at the Kennedy Space Center, and I loaded in 80 people on what we call the rapid response team. And our responsibility on the rapid response team was to go anywhere in the world that the space shuttle is, but it shouldn't be. And so if it landed at an overseas site and was in perfectly fine shape, the rapid response team would still respond to that incident. This particular one, I remember getting on the airplane and not knowing where I was going. I'm sure during the day I heard that, but I'd forgotten it. And so I remember talking to the team on the plane about, you know, well, we're headed out west somewhere, and we'll meet up when we get out there. And I said some words of encouragement, which I still don't remember to this day what I said to them. But, you know, I got on the interplane communication system and said a few words. We landed at the Barksdale Air Force Base in Shreveport, Louisiana, which we wanted to go to a secure area, military base. And at the time, that was the closest one that we could pick. And so we went out to Shreveport that night. And the next morning, we gathered in an old logistics warehouse and started putting our plan together.
2: How quickly were you, you know, covering the 120 by 10 mile area of Texas on foot?
3: Yeah, it's funny. We were getting calls right away from residents who found stuff. You know, they'd call their 911 and they would patch them through to us. And I remember we had a big map on the wall, and you know those little colored push pins that you use on maps and that type of thing. We had a big map on the wall and started plotting where these individual pieces were that the people were calling in, and you could start seeing then the track of where the debris was. At first, we set up teams of three people to go out for each piece. Well, that got unmanageable after about a day, and so then. We brainstormed. We had a lot of people from the Kennedy Space Center, engineers and technicians from here fly out there to help with the search. We had a lot of people from the Johnson Space Center and down in Houston to come up and help us. But then the majority of the search really kicked in at about week three, when we realized we needed a lot of help to cover a huge area. And that's when someone hit on the idea of the wildland firefighters, you know, those groups of heroes that go out to wildfires out west in California or Oregon or wherever they may be. And this was in February, and so there weren't any fires, and we were able to get a hold of those folks. And they came, and we employed them for the last couple of months of the search, which was really a great addition to the team, because not only was it a lot of people, which we needed, but they came self-contained. They came with their own kitchen facilities, their own tents, restroom facilities. They came as units that we could use anywhere in the field that we wanted to go. And so our responsibility, what we did was put the plan together and the grids on the grid search area, and then every morning give that out to the teams to go out and do their searching. And it was teams of about 20 who would walk about 4 or 5 feet apart and look down on the ground for debris and look up in trees for debris. They crossed streams. They went through ponds. We had over 3,000 dives in a reservoir that was on the border between Texas and Louisiana. It was the largest search of any type ever in American history, frankly.
2: If this had come down over a metro area, a populated area, could that have caused more fatalities?
3: Well, sure could have. Obviously, fortunate that it didn't, but the ground track was such that if the failure had occurred 1 minute earlier, a lot of Columbia would have come down in southern suburban Dallas. And then, it could have hurt people on the ground. The response by the people would have been totally different. The people that responded to our accident out in rural southeast Texas were just wonderful people. These people are American heroes, and they had no plan. They didn't know what to do. They were doing what they felt was right, and they would go out and stand by pieces of debris that, some would stand by our astronauts and wait for them to be picked up. These were people who just responded to a need of America when we needed them, and I still go out there every 5 years. We have a celebration out there, and these people are just the salt of the earth. I cannot overstate how wonderful these people were. They served over 30,000 meals at no cost to the government. We had all these people showing up, and this little, the closest town was Hemp Hill, 1,100 residents, one restaurant. But all these people brought in, cakes that they baked and chickens that they fried and served them at no cost to the government. 30,000 meals, no cost to the government, until we could get FEMA out there to set up, not better, but larger feeding stations for the folks.
2: How many people participated in the aftermath, do you think?
3: Yeah, Peter, we were never able to get a count. We never even tried to get a count, frankly. We estimate between 25 and 30,000. We typically quote 25,000 people helped us.
2: Did the space shuttle have a flight data recorder like airplanes do? And if so, did you find it?
3: That is a terrific question, and the answer is, it's kind of a long answer, but the answer is yes. Columbia was the first space shuttle to be built. And as part of the testing of the first one built, we installed this thing called the Orbiter Experimentation System, OEX system. It was a magnetic tape recorder, and it recorded hundreds of data points during ascent and during landing. That's the only time it was turned on, was during launch and landing. And it recorded, you know, things like vibrations and acoustics and temperature and, you know, all the types of information you would think you'd need on a brand new aircraft to characterize how it flew. And so, yes, Columbia had that box installed, and that became the one piece of equipment that we really, really wanted to find badly, because we didn't know what kind of condition it was going to be in. But if it had readable data, then it captured all the data of reentry and launch, for that matter. And we found that box on a little knoll. We'd already searched that area once, but then our engineers went back and said, you know, that box ought to be right about, you know, and they gave us the coordinates. So we went back out and looked for it, and we found it, and it was almost in pristine condition, whereas other boxes that were immediately adjacent to it inside the orbiter were burned and melted and scorched and almost unrecognizable. But the key box that had all the data in it was almost pristine. Only the outer two windings of that magnetic tape were scorched. The rest of that magnetic tape data was fully intact, and that just was... Our administrator declared it, our administrator said it was probably divine intervention that allowed that box to come down to the ground the way it was.
2: So was that box the holy grail in the investigation after the crash?
3: Yes, for what we call the data team, the answer is 100% yes. And the National Transportation Safety Board, of course, was with us out there, and thank goodness they were. And they suggested, they said, NASA, now look, go form two teams. Have one team called the reconstruction team, and their job will be to take all the debris from the accident, the orbiter pieces, and figure out what happened to the orbiter based just on that debris. And they said, and also form a data team whose responsibility it was to look at all the telemetry that was downlinked from the orbiter, pictures that the public took or that other agencies took of the spaceship. And if the data team and the reconstruction team conclude the same failure, well, then you've got it knocked. And of course we did. And I had come back from Texas after just 12 days out there and was asked to lead the reconstruction team in the hangar here back at the Kennedy Space Center where all the debris was sent. And so my team looked at just the debris. We didn't look at any pictures, no data, nothing, just the debris. And then Paul Hill's team, the data team, he was a flight director buddy of mine out of Johnson Space Center. His data team did a review from just the data, and we both concluded the same thing. And so that was a real success as well.
2: Mike Leinbach, let's go back to standing next to the runway as you're waiting for Columbia at the Kennedy Space Center. Did you have contact with the families at that point?
3: No, I did not. That was left up to the administrator, Sean O'Keefe, who was wonderful during this incident, by the way, and the director of flight crew operations out of the Johnson Space Center, who was essentially

0: had the duty to go to the crew quarters where we took the astronaut families, and then they went in and told them the bad news. And Bob describes it as the most, he's a decorated war hero, fighter pilot. He describes that as the most difficult thing he's ever done in his life, was to talk to his friends, families, and spouses and kids and say, you know, that their loved one was not coming home. And they did it, and God bless them for it.
1: How long after the crash on February 1st, 2003, did you work on this issue?
0: Well, we worked on it until we started flying the shuttle again. Recall we were in the middle of the construction sequence of the International Space Station, and so we had an independent review board set up per our procedures, but it was headed by Admiral Hal Gaiman, who also headed the USS Cole investigation. The Columbia Accident Investigation Board was the name of their group. Very well respected group, and they came out with a lot of recommendations. And the recommendations, the three principal recommendations went like this. Number one was to finish the International Space Station using the shuttle, because all those large components of the station were all built and designed to fly in the space shuttle, and no other machine could launch those big pieces. And we had all these international agreements with the 16 member nations of the ISS. And so number one was finish the ISS using the shuttle. Second recommendation, when you're done constructing the International Space Station, retire the shuttle, because in their words, it was inherently unsafe. And then their third recommendation was, okay, NASA, while you're finishing the station and then you're going to retire the shuttle, go ahead and start designing the replacement system for the space shuttle, which we did, and that was called the Constellation Program. So all that was going on in parallel with finishing out the construction of the ISS. Now, it took us about 2 years and 9 months to get the shuttle back flying again. We had to fix that foam issue and other issues, but the foam was the biggie. So it took us 2.5, almost 3 years to get back to flying again. And then it took us about 5 years to finish the International Space Station, and then we shut the shuttle down.
1: So you were the launch director for the next shuttle flight. Which shuttle was that, and what was that day like?
0: Yeah, I was launch director for all the flights after the year 2000, and that was on the shuttle Discovery, who by chance also flew the return to flight mission after the Challenger accident back in 1986. And so Discovery was the next vehicle to fly. And I remember launch day like it was yesterday. And I wanted the launch countdown to be exactly like all other countdowns. I didn't want it to be anything special. I didn't want the team to be distracted by all the attention that was being given to us, which there was a lot. And so that day in the control room, it felt like any other launch countdown, and everything went fine, and the vehicle launched safely. Piece of foam broke off, did not hit the orbiter, but we knew we had another issue that we didn't solve, and so we were down for another 9 months till we figured out that issue as well.
1: And that was the foam issue again?
0: That was another foam issue off of a different place on the external fuel tank that we had to address. Yes, sir.
1: So back to January 28th, 1986. This was your second or third year at NASA. Mr. Leinbach, where were you that day?
0: Yeah, my wife and I had come down from Virginia in the fall of 1984. And so I was about a year and a half in. And I was in design engineering. I was a launch pad structural engineer. And several of us went out to the vehicle assembly building and got up on top of a mobile launch platform, which we used to take the vehicle out and take the shuttle out to the launch pad. And we were watching that launch go. Cold. It was so cold that morning. We were huddled behind a behind a windscreen of a type, and

0: and watched that shuttle go, and I watched it fail about 70 some seconds into flight. That was a bad day too, because you know, at first when the failure occurred on Challenger, if you recall it, I thought that the shuttle was going to do an abort landing. We had the ability in the shuttle program to abort a takeoff partway through ascent and come back and land here in Florida. It's called a return to launch site abort. So that's what I thought was going on. But I was in design engineering. I was new to the program, so I didn't know the flight regimes like I ended up knowing. And so at first I thought it was not that bad, and then we started seeing the streaks in the sky caused by the debris coming down. And then we knew we had a big problem that day too.
1: So I believe it's 135, 138 shuttle flights during its career, 1984 to 2011. How many of those did you participate in?
0: Well, it was 135. First flight was April 12, 1981. And I hired in 1984 and design engineering. I became a test director in 1988, after the Challenger accident. NASA was staffing up the test director's office, which was essentially the last person to report to the launch director on launch day about the readiness, the technical readiness of the shuttle to fly. So I started working those missions from the NASA test director position, and was on 16 launches for that from that position. And then I went, after that job, you know, different management positions, you know, in the test director's office. I became the deputy director of the International Space Station Program Office here in Florida for a couple of years. And then in 2000, I came back to the shuttle program as the launch director.
1: So back to 2003, did George W. Bush participate? Did he make a statement? Did he come down to Kennedy?
0: He made a very nice statement. He went to the Johnson Space Center. All the astronauts live in Houston. They train in Houston, and so by the time he met up with the crew families a couple of days after the accident, they were all back in Texas. And so President Bush went there and had a memorial service there in Texas for the team at the Johnson Space Center, and in particular the astronaut families.
2: Our whole nation was blessed to have such men and women serving in our space program. Their loss is deeply felt, especially in this place, where so many of you called them friends. The people of NASA are being tested once again. In your grief, you are responding as your friends would have wished, with focus, professionalism, and unbroken faith in the mission of this agency. Captain Brown was correct. America's space program will go on. This cause of exploration and discovery is not an option we choose. It is a desire written in the human heart. We are that part of creation which seeks to understand all creation. We find the best among us, send them forth into unmapped darkness, and pray they will return. They go in peace for all mankind, and all mankind is in their debt.
0: He was going to come to the return to flight mission here out of Florida in 2005, I believe, 2006. And he couldn't make it that time, so Laura Bush, his wife, came and represented him at the launch and came to talk to the launch team after liftoff. And so that was very nice.
1: You retired the same year as the shuttle retired. Is there any coincidence in there?
0: Yeah, it was a big coincidence. I was old enough to retire, and I just couldn't see myself, after being a launch director, it's a pretty cool job, and I just couldn't see myself taking on a management position and working budgets and personnel issues, and so I just decided to leave when I had the opportunity, and went with a contractor organization for a little period of time, but that wasn't quite right for me. And so in 2013, I fully retired and have been enjoying life since.
1: And you live down by the Kennedy Space Center, correct? Can you see the launches? Will you be able to see Artemis take off?
0: Yeah, I'll see Artemis take off. In particular, I'm going out to the Launch Control Center for the launch. I've been invited out there. But yeah, no, we can see all launches from our backyard. And Elon Musk and SpaceX, they launch all the time. In fact, before this interview is over, we might hear one. I don't know.
1: Mr. Leinbach, can you draw a straight line between the technology and the shuttle and what we're going to see in Artemis?
0: There are parts of the Artemis system that are directly from the space shuttle system. Yes, the solid rocket motors are from the shuttle system. They're larger. There are five segments versus four. The external fuel tank is from the shuttle system, and here again, it's larger. And directly in line underneath of the tank, at the bottom of the tank, are four space shuttle main engines to power liftoff, along with the solid rocket motors, and they are space shuttle main engines. We had we had 18 or 20 of them in the fleet in stock, and so to use them up, they're perfectly fine engines. Those are the liquid fuel engines that Artemis is going to use for their mission.
1: And we'll get right back to Q&A from C-SPAN.
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1: And now back to Q&A from C-SPAN. Our guest this week is Mike Leinbach. He's a former space shuttle launch director and co-author of the book, Bringing Columbia Home. So, after February 1st, 2003, did you experience PTSD, or at what point were you able to move past what happened?
0: I'd say there were times during the recovery of the debris and the astronauts that things hit home pretty hard. And I recall one time out in Texas where we found a piece of the belly of the shuttle that had an extra piece of aluminum welded onto it and tiles on top of that. So the tiles were a bit thinner than the ones around it. And the guy, the technician who did that work, who welded that piece of aluminum onto the belly of Columbia and then put tiles over top of it, he was out there and he saw that piece and he started to cry because he thought he was the cause of the accident. And I remember going over to him, putting my arm around him and hugged him. And just, you know, we just had a moment where two men getting together and just hugging each other and crying. And then it was over. And so, yeah, there were moments like that. There were moments like that in the reconstruction hangar. I remember when we showed the crew families the debris for the first time. That was a very difficult day. We'd shut the whole hangar down, except for a few of us that would lead the spouses around and the children. We actually did it twice, once for just the spouses, and then one for the spouses and the kids if they wanted to come. And so showing the spouses the debris, that was very difficult. I remember I got teamed up with Willie McCool's wife Lonnie. Cutest little Hawaiian girl you ever see, little spit of a thing, and I remember walking around with her, and she said, "Well, Michael, where would Willie have been?" And we were in front of the window frames, the metal window frames from the space shuttle cockpit, and I said, "Well, you know, Lonnie, as the pilot, he would have been over there behind the right hand windows," and she reached in her pocketbook and pulled out a lei from Hawaii and put it on the window frame. That lei is still with that window frame here at the Kennedy Space Center. And then on return to flight day, when Discovery launched, she was at the Space Center, and she gave me a new lay. And that brought back some memories, very, very difficult memories. But that was a day of celebration, not so much reflection of the accident per se, but that was tough too. There have been tough days in America's spaceflight program, and the Apollo 1 fire. I was not here for that. The Challenger and then Columbia. Those all give you pause, and that's why we have the debris stored in the vehicle assembly building, and we encourage almost, I won't say force, but we encourage new employees and existing employees to go through that debris room and think about things and think about what can go wrong if you make a bad decision or you make no decision at all, you know, whatever the case may be. Spaceflight is zero fault tolerant. And when you make a mistake, it's a big mistake, and it costs people their lives, and you just can't escape that fact. And as launch director, that's my final responsibility is the crew safety. And in fact, I always like to tell people, as launch director, my job, my primary responsibility was to keep that thing on the ground until all the technical parameters to launch were met. And then I'd ask myself a question, am I ready to send my seven friends on the most dangerous thing they've ever done in their life? And if I could answer that question to myself, yes, then we would launch. And if I, for whatever reason on that day I didn't feel good about launch, we would stay on the ground because the launch director has the final say. Now, they might have a new launch director the next day, but that day, my seven friends are on the ground and safe. And that's the essence of the launch director job, is to keep that thing on the ground. When there are people on board, keep that thing on the ground until I can be convinced that we've done all we can for the safe return of those wonderful people.
1: Over 500 astronauts flew on the space shuttles, 135 missions. What's its legacy?
0: Well, its legacy is twofold, I'd like to say. It first reusable spacecraft in history. Prior to the shuttle, every astronaut flew on a brand new rocket and a brand new capsule. Shuttle changed all that, you know, the reusable space shuttle and the reusable solid rocket motors. And so we learned how to deal with reusable spacecraft and how not to deal with reusable spacraft, by the way. And it also filled that gap in space flight. Well, I'm saying that kind of funny. Every program in NASA's manned spaceflight program built upon the previous program and its complexity and the number of astronauts, et cetera. We went from little suborbital 15-minute flight in Mercury to the Mercury orbits, the Gemini two-person capsules, Apollo landing on the moon, of course. The shuttle taught us how to live and work in low Earth orbit for 2 weeks at a time. That was about its limit of on-orbit activity. So live and work in low Earth orbit for 2 weeks at a time. The International Space Station, which followed the shuttle, has been permanently manned since the year 2000. And so the shuttle filled that space of learning how to live and work in low Earth orbit, which was invaluable for the International Space Station guys. But one thing I'd like to add is the loss of the shuttle, the retirement of the space shuttle, led to the creation of the whole new commercial space industry. And that's a big deal. You know, all the SpaceX's and Blue Origins and all the other entrants, there's over a dozen new entrants in getting people to orbit, et cetera, and payloads. That whole commercial industry did not exist while the shuttle was still flying. And so we needed a way to get our astronauts to the space station, so we created a commercial crew program. And Boeing and some others won those contracts to get us up to the space station, and that opened up the whole commercial space industry that we now enjoy and are relying on and is doing extremely well. And so the shuttle retirement, that hit home bad, but this whole new industry is wonderful for the world. And it's wonderful for people around here who have good jobs to go to now.
1: Do you think it's important to return to the moon?
0: I think going to the moon is exactly the right thing to do. We need to go learn how to live on another body before we even attempt to go to Mars. Mars is so difficult and dangerous. We need to go get our sea legs, so to speak, on the moon. And creating that permanent base on the moon is exactly the right thing to do in my mind. How we do it is a different story, but getting there and doing it is exactly the right thing to do.
1: Mike Lonbach is a former NASA shuttle launch director and the author of this book, Bringing Columbia Home, The Untold Story of a Lost Space Shuttle and Her Crew. We appreciate your spending a little time with us here on C-SPAN, Mr. Lonbach.
0: Well, I appreciate the opportunity. And the shuttle is a wonderful system. Sorry to see it go, but it had outlived its time on Earth, as they say.
1: Thank you, sir. And this is Q&A from C-SPAN, and I'm your host, Peter Slett. 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
3: Modern Jet Set.

Welcome aboard, my friends. You are tuned to Modern Jet Set. Thank you for flying the fancy skies. My name is Iris Berkeley. I am your pilot and your flight attendant for flight number 308 of the soundtrack to your utterly fabulous secret agent oh-so-funky life. And this time we took off accompanied by Abibio Sound Machine, brand new single from them. It's the first record produced by Max Grunhardt since 2019's Dokomien. The song was Concept of Love. And in the background right now, David Nesselhoff, German bassist and producer from his 2018 Afrokraut 2 The Lowbrow Manifesto. This one's called Trans Neptunians Part 1. We won't be headed to Neptune, but we are going all over the globe. And if in the meantime you need to page any of our in-flight crew, just hit that button above your head with a picture of a party person on it. Someone will be over to help you out in a matter of moments. You can also email the flight deck if you'd like any time at all, day or night, at mail@modernjetset.com. Like I said, this one goes all over the globe. Keep those passports out. You're gonna need them. Thanks for flying. It's Modern Jet Set.

Thank you for flying with Modern Jet Set. I am Iris Berkeley. We are coming up on a third of the way through this hour-long flight. We kind of went for some Afrobeat gone reggae vibes in that last set. First up was Pigeon with Horse with a Blind from the 2026 record Out of National. Fantastic debut from a UK band that just really defies classification out of Memphis Industries. Also heard from BCUC and a song called Higher Vibes from 2026's self-titled. That's Soweto's Bantu Continua Uhuru Consciousness. The Guardian describes them as Afro-psychedelic future pop. It's good no matter what you call it. And Holly Cook after that with the dub version of We Share from Shy Girl in Dub that came out on Mr. Bongo Records in 2025. And wrapping it all up in the background right now, Patchy Man from 2025 as well, from Another Place, we're hearing In Love. We hope you're loving what you're hearing. You got any thoughts, got any feedback? It's mail@modernjetset.com. We're going to head on over to Spain via the UK, so hold on tight. It's Modern Jet Set.

0: And a trio of tracks to bring us to the halfway point of today's Modern Jet Set Flight. We just heard from the Bel Air Lip Balms. We heard Again and Again from the 2025 record Again from the Australian Indie Rockers. Before that, Charlie Forrest from 2026's Golden Wisdom EP. He's out of London, some big throwback sounds, kind of folk meets 90s lo-fi rock. We heard As the Waves Crash In and started it off with something new from Sons of Sevilla, a single called Forever Heaven on Ubiquity. So like I said, we're halfway through today's Modern Jet Set Flight. The second half is finishing up that global itinerary. So keep those seatbelts tightly fastened. And as always, thank you for flying the fancy skies.
1: 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Rhythm and news.

from Adrian Quesada in the background. Black Puma's leader is back with a new kind of stripped-back instrumental project on ATO Records called Trio Asesino. This song's called MFAF. Before that, Quantic, a.k.a. Will Holland, joining up with a whole bunch of friends back in 2012 on Onda Tropica. We heard a song called Papi Shingaling. Charlie Chimmy before that, Dominican-Cuban artist on a new record called Disco Chimmy. We heard Vain Paca. And all the way back to the 1970s. I want to say 1972, but don't quote me too hard on that. It's Kos Ver Zam, Afrobeat group from Togo, and we heard the Daphne mix of their one-hit wonder, Ne Noia. So if you like what you hear and you need more of it in the next week, if you find yourself in need of some more of this love, you can always find an instant replay of this most recent flight over on modernjetset.com. Plus archives and other goodies for you frequent flyers. If you just want to say hi, you can do that anytime at all at mail@modernjetset.com. We're going to be flying closer to our final destination. Ring that button if you need anything, but I think we're all going to have a good time. It's Modern Jet Set.

And my friends, we are indeed beginning our final descent here on Modern Jet Set. In the background, you are hearing from Reuben Von Smith from his debut record Warm Nights from 2020. It's a track called Sunshine Flute. Before that, Jelly Haha from 2025's Switcheroo. We heard Bounce House from the LA artist's debut. A little bit of Pearl in the Oysters for some more LA sounds from 2024's Planet Pearl. We heard Ripples, and Liphead kicked us off with a song called Bayou Sexual from The Long Way from the third collab album from producers Blockhead and Elliot Lip. I'm Iris Berkeley. I want to sincerely thank you for joining me on today's Flight of Fancy. Until next week, may your champagne flute overflow with, and I'll meet you right back here next time for another extra fancy flight. If you happen to dig on anything at all you heard today, do not forget you can find our most recent flight in a full show archive whenever you need a little getaway. Just click on over to modernjetset.com for all of that. But until we meet again, stay safe, stay sane, stay sassy, and most importantly, stay sexy, my friends.

0: The Delmarva Peninsula is often called the land of pleasant living. It's 170 miles long from top to bottom and 70 miles wide at its widest point between the Atlantic Ocean and the Chesapeake Bay. 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

Freak Slug, that is Girl Intentions, and you can find that on the NLP Amulet. Jed Bowden with you here on Strange Currency, and we have music still to come from Penelope Isles. That is a brother and sister British duo who have a new record on the horizon called Three. We're from singer-songwriter Tyler Bolgame, and get to music from the latest Quicksand LP, Bring on the Psychics. And right now, it's time for Corner Shop. This is Bounce and Salute.

Kiwi Junior, that is a B-School to Pure Michigan, and you can find that on the Canadian Outfit's latest LP, Blowing Up. Jed Bowden with you here on Strange Currency, and we heard from Kira Rossler before that. Title tune from her new record, Enigma, and Corner Shop at the top, featuring Bubbly Cower, that's Bounce and Salute. And we will definitely hear more Corner Shop music on upcoming episodes of Strange Currency. And coming up on this one, we've got music on the way from The Black Drum Set. Also hear from Aaron Lee Tasjan and the Mountain Goats along the way. Right now it's Yard Act. Yard Act is back with a record called You're Gonna Need a Little Music. And appropriately enough, this music comes from them. And the piece is New Beginnings.

yourself of sin. Resist the urge to grin. Spend your winnings on new beginnings.

0: Yard Act, that is New Beginnings, and you can find that on their latest LP. You're going to need a little music. Jeff Bowden with you here on Strange Currency, and we've got music on the horizon from Ween. We'll also hear more from Kira Rossler's new record, Enigma, plus Quicksand from their new record, the critically acclaimed Bring On the Psychics. And right now, we'll pause for a short break. On the other side of that, we'll hear from Penelope Isles.
1: 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Mainly cloudy this afternoon with a high of 84. Northeast winds 8 to 15 miles an hour. Overcast tonight. Chance for showers. Lows level off around 71. And that's a look at your forecast from Delmarva Public Media. I'm meteorologist Derek Height. Right now, 84.
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Tyler Bowl Game, that is Live It Down. And just before that, music from Beck. Beck's coming back with his first album in a number of years. It's called Ride Lonesome. The song is In the Night. And from England at the top, Penelope Isles. I love you, Robert Pattinson. And that comes from that brother-sister duo's upcoming LP, simply titled Three. Jed Bowden with you here on Strange Currency, and we've got music on the way on this episode from Dinosaur Jr. Also here from Ween and their record, Quebec. Right now, it's new music from Quicksand. Quicksand is back with a record called Bring on the Psychics. And from it, this is Days You Run To.

0: New music from Quicksand. That's a piece called Days You Run To, and you can find that on their brand new LP, Bring On The Psychics. Jed Budden with you here on Strange Currency, bringing on music with selections on the horizon from the band Ween. We will also hear from the Mountain Goats, and after a break, Bold Wine.
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1: 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Mainly cloudy this afternoon with a high of 84. Northeast winds 8 to 15 miles an hour. Overcast tonight. Chance for showers. Lows level off around 71. That's a look at your forecast from Delmarva Public Media. I'm meteorologist Derek Height. Right now, 84.

The Mountain Goats, that is music that goes back to the LP, The Sunset Tree. It's a piece called This Year, and for many people, serving as kind of an anthem in 2020. And before that, a Ween from their record, Quebec. So many people in the neighborhood, and at the top, Bold Wine. That is from that Wichita, Kansas-based outfit, a song called Vowed. Jed Bowden with you here on Strange Currency, and coming up, we've got music on the way from Kiwi Jr. That Canadian outfit is back with a record called Blown Up. We hear more from Yard Axe latest. You're going to need a little music, and also a tune from the latest Mountain Goats LP, Days. All that plus Kira Rossler and more music from Quicksand and their latest Bring On the Psychics. Right now, though, we have reached one of those times where we need to pause and remind you that Strange Currency is a production of KMUW. 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Thanks again for listening. We'll see you in just a little bit. Closing's out now with Aaron Lee Tasjan. Can she get an amen?

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I'm Jenny O'Connor, your host of Off the Charts, the show where I give you my favorites from this week's Americana and college radio charts, and a few from just my own shenanigans. I've got a lovely collection for you this week that I'm very excited about. I have a few from the Jenny Homemade Charts, which, for those of you who don't know, is just me picking songs that aren't on the Americana or college radio charts. Just a couple. I still got to keep you in the loop of the charts and make sure you know what's going on. But without further ado, we're starting with the Americana charts, as we do. We're starting with Maren Morris with Hard Liquor and Soft Rock.

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Those were some Americana Radio Charts songs for this week. We started with two powerhouse women. We had Hard Liquor and Soft Rock by Maren Morris and Love Me Not by Grace Potter. Then we have a song from Jesse Wells that's been playing on Off the Charts a few weeks in a row. Okay, I might be going through a phase, but that was Won't You Come Out Tonight by Jesse Wells. Now we're going to keep rolling with the Americana charts. We're starting this set with The Revivalists with Heartstop coming in at number 10.

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I'm Jenny O'Connor, your host of Off the Charts. You just heard Highway Robbery by Jason Scott and The High Heat. I love that song. Gets me so hype. I'm like bopping in my chair just sitting here. Carolina Rain by Rhiannon Giddens was right before that. And Heart Stop by The Revivalists started us off. They were at number 10 this week. And now we're about halfway through the show, which means it's time for Off the Cuff. For those of you who don't know, I know I get a little bit of a new crowd now. For those of you who don't know, Off the Cuff is a segment where I spin a wheel to pick a random number, and we check out that number on both the Americana and college radio charts. It's a little bit of genre whiplash, but it's always fun to compare what some of the top songs are on either of the charts because they're so different. So for this week, we have number 33. On this week's Americana charts, number 33 is Lordy Mama by Des Lawns. And Dancing on the Wall by Muna is at 33 on the college radio charts. We've had a lot of Muna on Off the Charts recently, but we have yet to hear Des Lawns. And you might see why. They're not the most off the charts fitted group, but boy, are they fun to listen to. So I'm going to give you a little taste of it. Maybe I'll start including more Des Lawns in my sets. But this is what the Wheel of Fate chose for us this week, and we must listen. And you're probably going to like it. This is Lordy Mama.

All right, you just heard Dancing on the Wall by Muna and Lori Mama by Des Lawns. I feel like I have to say it like that for some reason. It's spelled L-A-W-D-Y, so how else are you supposed to say that? Lori Mama, shooey! Anyway, back to business. We're moving into the college radio charts. We had Muna starting us off in that off-the-cuff segment. Oh, by the way, you're listening to WSDL 90.7 FM, in case you didn't know. We have Red Room Dub by Kurt Vile. This is a little bit Americana-esque, so I feel like it might be a little bit of a good transition into as we get crazier into the college radio charts, which I tend to do. But we're going to start with...

You just heard Listen to Music and Cry by Of Montreal. Lost Boys by Phoebe Bridgers was right before that. The people have been waiting for that song. That song just came out mid-July, and we have been on the edge of our seats, the Phoebe Bridgersers. What, does she have a name for her fans? I don't know. That's a rhetorical question, because I'm on the radio and you can't answer me, but I'll figure it out later. Red Room Dub started us off that set. Now, in case you already forgot, if you do need a refresher, if I'm ever going through the songs too quickly and you're like, I have no idea what song that was, you can always go to our website, delmarvapublicmedia.com.

crying after hearing a snippet. So, again, that set ended with Listen to Music and Cry by Of Montreal. Speaking of listening to music and crying, Lizzie McAlpine dropped a new song. Lizzie McAlpine dropped a new song last week. Bet Your Bottom Dollar. I had to wait till I was home for the day to really sit down and take this in, because Lizzie McAlpine has an effect on me, and I think on a lot of people, where I am so emotional listening to her music. She just really has a gift for making you want to absolutely sob and stare at the ceiling. So, of course, I have to play you her new song. And honestly, this new song, this is called The Light in the Painting. She actually wrote a very cute love song. It's very sweet and slow, and I appreciate it. And then I'm going to throw in a little Audrey Hobart, because I wanted to throw in music that I've been stuck on recently. She's amazing. And one of my favorite songs of hers is Phoebe. It's basically a story of her getting into watching Friends and realizing that she resonates the most with Phoebe. And you need to listen, so I'm going to make you. So we're starting with Lizzie McAlpine, The Light in the Painting, and then you'll hear Audrey Hobart with Phoebe. Here they are.

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I'm Jenny O'Connor, your host of Off the Charts. You just heard Audrey Hobart's Phoebe and Lizzie McAlpine's Light in the Painting. Neither of those were on the charts yet, but they deserve to be. And now we're getting into the crazy part of the college radio charts. You know I always save the wonky ones for the end. Honestly, these are pretty mild for me. I'm going to start with Somebody Wants to Send You a Message by Styrofoam Winos. Now, this band has said to have been inspired by the B-52s, whomst we love. Left check! You know what I'm saying? But they have really upbeat music. This is just a very specific... I love a niche concept for a song. And Somebody Wants to Send You a Message was about a band member, Joe Kenkel, who had re-downloaded Facebook Messenger to deal with a marketplace sale, and he woke up with a notification that said, somebody wants to send you a message from kind of a spam number. It's a very interesting concept, and they made a really funky, cool, funky, fresh song out of it. After that, you'll hear One Stop by Aldous Harding, and guys, if you remember, I love when this happens, if you remember, last week, I played a song. Actually, 2 weeks ago, I played a song by Pond because Pond opened for Joe when I went to go see that concert. And they were absolutely incredible, and I've been a little bit hooked on them recently. They're super interesting, wonky, weird. But they're on the college radio charts this week. It is from March of this year. So their album, Terrestrials, came out just this past June. June 19th it came out. And the title track, Terrestrials, was released on March 17th, which honestly is a bit of a spoiler. I don't think people usually lead with the title track, but it's probably one of my favorites, so I'm glad that they did. But I'm going to play you Terrestrials to end us out for today. We're going through all of them again. I'm going to do this really fast. You're going to hear Somebody Wants to Send You a Message by Styrofoam Winos. You're going to hear One Stop by Aldous Harding, and then Terrestrials by Pond. All of those are on the college radio charts at various different places. And that's all I have for you today. So... here's Styrofoam Winos.

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This is Sounds from the Mother Road, American Roots Music, right here on your public radio station. I'm Jamie Hoover. I'll be here for the next hour to explore these great tunes coming up, including music from Johnny Gimble, Jimmy Dale Gilmore, Willie Nelson, Merle Haggard, Don Walzer, Hot Club of Cowtown, all coming up in this next hour. Started off with Johnny Gimble celebrating with friends with the instrumental Rural Riffin'. We'll have James Talley starting off our next set from his Heart Songs release from 2009, North Dakota Girl. Welcome to the Mother Road.

I'd known Dakota girl. But if you love someone, they're always with you.

Stone River Boys with Love on the Dial from Cow Island Records with Blue Bonnet Blue, song written by Steve Bruton. Great tunes on this album. This album is produced by Dave Gonzalez. Dave Gonzalez was part of the Hacienda Brothers back in the day with Chris Gaffney before he passed away. So it's Bobby Earl Smith with Blue Louisiana, his album Turn Row Blues, and Jimmy Dale Gilmore with Deep Eddy Blues from a compilation of all his high tone releases, Don't Look for a Heartache. And James Talley started us off with North Dakota Girl from his album Heart Song on Cimarron Records from 2009. This is Sounds from the Mother Road. Jamie Hoover here with you. As always, such a pleasure and privilege to bring you great American roots music. Dickie Lee Irwin out of Austin, his album Swan, Stranger in Blue.

The Quaby Sisters with Shame on You, their album Timeless. Red Stick Ramblers, Bring It On Down, their first release in 2003, Main Street Blues. Willie Nelson's new album, Country Music, produced by T-Bone Burnett on Rounder Records, You Done Me Wrong. And Dickie Lee Irwin, Stranger in Blue, his album Swan on Freedom Records out of Austin. Karen Poston coming up on Sounds from the Mother Road, her album Real Bad, Ride, Ride, Ride.

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1: Merle Haggard released from Vanguard Records, I Am What I Am, The Road to My Heart. Johnny Gimble with Dale Watson, I Needed You. Roger Wallace, Good Thing You Love Me, from his album That Kind of Lonely. And Karen Poston, Ride, Ride, Ride, from her album Real Bad, from Music Room Records, released in 2001. We're winding up this edition of The Mother Road. Don Walzer with A Sleep with a Wheel coming up from The Best of Don Walzer, Dare to Dream, I Ain't Got Nobody.

life I've been denied. It's dark out, lights out. And there's no use pretending. These restless nights are never ending. The wheels are coming off the

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I come from a family of four boys. My oldest brother, Dave, and then Douglas, and me, and little Bill. Little Bill's 6'8". I used to beat him up when he was little. I'm sorry for that now. Our dad was a tool and die maker at the American Can Company in Maywood, Illinois. So he didn't get a whole lot of vacation, but he would save his money and take us for a weekend trip sometime. To no place in particular. He'd just make sure that the Holiday Inn had a swimming pool. So he would stay up pretty late the night before we'd leave and have his road maps out and a couple of quarts of beer, and he'd draw a big circle on it so he wouldn't have to pass the same place twice. Our mother didn't think that our dad was the best driver in the world. He always took the scenic routes, which meant two-lane highways, and inevitably we'd find ourselves behind a semi. So he'd pull out to pass it, and of course there'd be another one coming at us. Our mother would go, "My God, Bill, you're going to kill every one of us." And me and my brothers would look at each other in the back seat and go, "Well, that woman's never lied to us before." Here's the story of a man and his

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Said Ma to Pa, my God, this car is gonna fall into the bottomless lake.

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We are falling down, down to the bottom of a hole in the ground. 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

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And if you don't, then you better have a good moral to the story. 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
1: John Prine, in person and on stage from Oh Boy Records, The Bottomless Lake. Hot Clip of Cowtown with Sleep, their album from 2002, Ghost Train. And Don Walzer with Asleep at the Wheel, I Ain't Got Nobody. Originally released on the Asleep at the Wheel release, Ride with Bob, and then included on The Best of Don Walzer, Dare to Dream from Texas Music Group in 2001. You've been tuned to Sounds from the Mother Road, American Roots Music, right here on your public radio station. This is Jamie Hoover. Until next time, happy trails.

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0: You're listening to All Things Considered. In western Maine, a new conservation project has protected 78,000 acres around the McGalloway River from development. The river is a popular fly fishing destination. It's known for its brook trout. It is also considered ecologically important for other wildlife. Susan Sharon of Maine Public takes us to a lake there.
1: It's a sparkling early morning in June. In the dense woods, 15 miles from a main road, the birds are awake. And Seth LaLiberty and I have just settled into his canoe. LaLiberty doubles as a school principal and a registered Maine guide. He's also a rabid paddling enthusiast.
2: We are on northern Siskahas Lake, and we're going to paddle up into towards the Big McGalloway and Little McGalloway rivers.
1: The narrow lake is 20 miles long, surrounded by rolling mountains covered with trees. It's still and quiet. The shoreline is almost entirely undeveloped, and there are few people. But there's plenty of wildlife to be seen and heard. We paddle past a pair of loons, an eagle perched atop a spruce, and watch a kingfisher in a streak of blue nosedive into the lake for a fish. On this morning, we are not fortunate enough to see a moose, but are treated instead to a jangly chorus of frogs. Despite the picture-perfect scene, Maine's north woods are under pressure. They're being fragmented by development and by wealthy landowners looking to purchase their own slice of heaven and close it off for their personal enjoyment. And then there's the threat of climate change to animals already confronting habitat loss.
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0: Brush Me Like a Horse. It's J. Jerome 87 here on World Cafe. J. Jerome 87 is Joe Newman of Alt-J. His debut solo album is called The Canyon. Joe, always a pleasure. Congrats on the record. Please come back and see us again soon.
1: Thanks, man. Really appreciate it.
0: We're back in a minute with more World Cafe.
2: 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Cloudy skies expected tonight with a slight chance of thunderstorms. Lows dip down to about 71. East winds 5 to 10 miles an hour. A mix of clouds and sun tomorrow. Chance for storms 87. That's a look at your forecast from Delmarva Public Media. I'm meteorologist Derek Height. Right now, 78.
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0: Welcome back to World Cafe. I am Kaleo. Really enjoyed my conversation with Joe Newman of Alt-J. He performs solo as J. Jerome 87, and his debut album is out now. It's called The Canyon. Hat tip to our producer, Miguel Perez, for his work on the session. Here is new music from U2, Street of Dreams.

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3: Welcome back. It's World Cafe. And here's a song title that you actually don't want to hear coming out of a doctor's mouth, particularly when they're talking about your blood pressure. It's called Heart Has to Work So Hard. Let's avoid that. Here's Blondshell.

0: One of my favorite records of 2026, that's Rat Boys from the record Singing to an Empty Chair. The song is Anywhere. Also Geese with 100 Horses and U2 at the top, new music, Street of Dreams. 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

0: things bigger than my body that I would eat, I'll start a croissant. It might take a while. Boy, is it going to taste good. And then I can explain to my doctor why my heart has to work so hard. That puts the wraps on this. Did I even say John Mayer? Yeah, there you knew that, though. That puts the wraps on this edition of The Cafe. 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I'm Stephen Kaleo. 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
0: From NPR, it's World Cafe. Hey, I am Kaleo. Coming up, new music from Leon Bridges, teaming up with members of the British dance collective Jungle to make a record that sounds like Paul Simon's Rhythm of the Saints. You can hide the way. I thought I might have your attention with that. The song is called Light the Way, and it is from his new record, Happiness Anytime. That is coming your way, as well as new music from Brandon Flowers, who, yes, has gone country.
5: So hold me in.
0: You'll hear that song, Plans, coming up today. Plus, we go into the archives for a live performance from Nancy Griffin.
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0: As well as music from Lord, Michigander, and Fontaines, D.C. Join us, won't you? This is World Cafe. Look, I know you probably can't catch every minute of every episode of World Cafe. Heck, I work on the show and I can't. But that doesn't mean you want to miss the stuff. So we've got recent sessions up with Thundercat, Josh Groban, and Annabelle Dinda. You can find it at worldcafe.org. And this show gets started with World Party when the rainbow comes.